0: 2BBB.
1: Oh, really? Well, I do confess, I used to listen to it a few years ago because my husband had a show. He used to do Friday night, late Friday night.
0: What's his name?
1: Simon Green.
0: No, I don't know if I've met him. I don't think I've met him.
1: No, a few years ago, yeah. And I remember I used to enjoy listening. Oh, I think 2BBB is a great station. Cool.
0: What do you like about these markets?
1: I love the people, community. You know, everyone's friendly. You know lots of people when you come down here. It's a bit of a social event. Yeah. And the kids, I love, you know, that the kids are running around having a ball. It's really safe for them.
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Hello. 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Hello. Hello. Hello. Is there anybody out there? Hello. Well, good morning to all of you who are out there. Today, once again, is the time when Michael Waffleophilus comes in to talk to you and tell you stories and point out to you the times of the year. What are we doing? What is this time of chaos in this season? Oh my goodness, what is it out there? Well, let me inform you, my dear friends out there. By the way, I've just put on my waffle hat. So settle down, all of you, and listen to a waffle of this time. Now, for those of you who don't know, is the days of chaos after the shortest day and the longest night. It is a time when we have just entered into the season of Cancer. We have come out of the air with Gemini, and we have come into the time of emotion and the moon. Look at the moon, it's getting big. We got a big moon coming up, and it's the one of the strongest moons of the whole year, this full moon coming up. So have a look around the full

those of you who have got a bit of intelligence and those of you who haven't got any intelligence at all and are just listening blankly to words and things that they don't really understand. Let it all come in, and just underneath everything, your subconscious will work it out for you. What I want you to all think about is this, that we have just had midwinter, which is a time of mourning. It's at a time when all the year gone by is just finished or is in the moment of dying. It is a moment when we are all looking and meditating, not on the light, no. We're looking into our inner darkness. There, deep in that darkness, where you don't know where you're going, you don't know what's happening, you can't hear, can't see, can't know anything. That emptiness, we are looking at that, because then we have to come through. If we let that go, we are coming through out of the old. We are letting go. We are opening up, my dear friends, all of you, because in that darkness, you do suddenly see a little faint light in front of you. That is the opening to a new dawn of a new year. So walk towards that new dawn. All of you, walk towards that new dawn. But keep on going, everybody. Keep on trucking, brother. The process takes 2 weeks. We have got till July the 6th to keep on plodding along towards that light. Because these are the days of chaos. We are in the hours and days of unformed nothing. But we are walking towards the light that we can now see in front of us. We are walking towards it. Because this is the time which is, if you look back at history, if you look in the Northern Hemisphere at the concepts around December, we're looking at the disruption of normal life. We're looking at the enforcement of jollity. We're looking at socialization. And it's the same now down here. All of you, look around you. Look at the enforcement of it. Look at the socialization of it. But oh, listen, everybody, because all of this invokes the shadow of gregariousness. So, there you are. You're all being happy together, happy, clappy, look around. Oh, yes. But beware, my friends, beware of depression. Beware of isolation. Because we are farthest at this time from the sun. So be aware that although we are farthest from the sun, also it is the time of the birth of the new light one within us. There within our hearts, we are kindling a new fire for a new year. So look at this flame, feel this flame within you, and try to retain this small light within. Contact the spark, because think of it this way, in symbology, that tiny spark is just one little curly hair on the head of one little baby that's just been born. And our tools for doing this, think of them. The tools are a rose that we may keep our hearts open, a lamp so that we may see where we are going, some kindling.

handling of special wood. In the Northern Hemisphere, we would use oak, but the kindling so that we can light the fire. We are preparing that fire. And then, look what we're doing. We're bringing into it the magic wand. And think what the magic wand of this time of the year is. The magic wand of this time of the year is mistletoe. Mistletoe, which heals all madness. Because if we consider what is happening at this time when we come into the sign of the crab. What is the crab? Crab is cancer. What is cancer? A crab. Why is there a crab? Because the shape of it looks like it's got two claws and a round body. And also, wonder of all wonders, if you were lucky enough to see the sun rise on midwinter's day, always, always, always, the sun takes a little step to the left. Let's do the time warp. Again, ba-boom, ba-boom, boom. We take a step to the left. Okay? And the sun does that. The sun steps to the left. And if you notice crabs always take a step to the left. So this, my friends, is the time of the crab to us. Yet, if we go older than just European philosophers, if we look back into the times of Egyptians, if we look beyond Egyptians to the times of the Babylonians, if we look beyond the Babylonians to the times of the Hittites, the times of the Hindus, the times of the ancient hidden societies, there in the center of Asia, who first started looking and recording the stars, they saw a different sign. They didn't see a crab. They saw a scarab beetle, which in Egyptian is called Khafre. Khafre brings it very clearly back to us. We are nothing but a little pile of SH1T rolled around a little seed. And this seed is rolled along the ground, planted in the ground, and out of it grows a tree. Or us for our new year. It's the sign of growing up into a new year. So, consider this, that if we're looking up there at the skies, we're looking in the ancient, ancient ways at Khafre, the scarab. But in this time, if you look now at the specifics of this, this is the time when the sun god is born. So it is the source of all life. Now is the portal where you could say the soul enters the earth realm. As opposed to in Capricorn, in December, for those who don't know, in the time of Capricorn is the portal when the soul leaves the earth realm and goes up into the sky. Yet, if we look now around this crab, we are looking at the concept of Dionysus. Have you heard of him? He is the god of ecstatic madness, of pure enjoyment and pure dancing, ecstatic beauty. Dionysus, the god of madness. And it happened that the god of madness, Dionysus,
was dancing and dancing and playing his music, and he came, without realizing it, into a swamp. And he got stuck in the swamp, and he was wobbling in the swamp, and he didn't know what to do because he didn't really realize what was happening at all. And two crabs came along, waddling across the top of the thing, and they grabbed him by his arms, and they pulled him out of the swamp, and they pulled him onto solid ground. And out of gratitude, he created the crab up in the sky. So, hey presto, cancer was formed by ecstatic dance being moved to the right place so that it didn't just self-immolate. Or in other words, Dionysus came to the shore and went on dancing. But look what he does. He has a great sense of gratitude, as him. So if you look around the crab, there is a sign around there called the wolf. There is a sign around there called the altar. These are clusters of stars that people have looked at and have, through chance, have realized what they are. So what does Dionysus do? He creates an altar, a pile of stones, a focus for what he's going to do. And he takes that wolf, the crazy, dangerous things of life that are rowling around us, making us feel sad and depressed, and all that stuff. He takes all of that. Oh yes, look at him. He takes all of that and he encapsulates it into a wolf. He puts it on the altar and he sacrifices it. He gives it as offerings there, and on that offering he lights the hearth fire with the fire which he bought. Do you remember we were talking just now about that? So the offering of the wolf is the sacrifice. So from your point of view, my friends, working your way through this tangled web of story that I'm telling you, think of it this way. In what form is the wolf within you? What is it that you can offer up? Because remember, the wolf there hangs just below the tail of Scorpion, where the drip of poison drops upon the world. So, think upon it. That is where we are up to at this time of the year. We're looking, remember, at the use of mistletoe. And what is mistletoe? Mistletoe is one of the physical objects that we can say is like sperm, because it suddenly grows on trees. And as it's sperm, it's like a holy instant. It is like life. It is also, if you look at it, it is like life mixed with instant eternity. It is the gift of healing, the moment of your life. It is the beginning and the completion. So if you see any mistletoe or hear stories about mistletoe, think about now, because now is the time of beginning and completion, and we go on into a new year. And that, my friends, is enough of a waffle on the stars, but it might make you understand the richness of the concept of living and being in sync with the times. Because living in sync and being in time with the times is merely
What's going on in the sky? What's going on the earth? And at the moment, we are given to winter time, being quiet, looking within ourselves and looking up at the sky at all these wonders I've just talked to you about. And in that position, there we are, looking up, and I am now going to tell you a story. But to begin that story, let us first listen to a song.

0: a story about a little baby, which is what we all are this time of the year. But now, let us think about the wonders of India. And I will tell you a story called The Story of the King and the Four Girls. So please, all of you out there, think about it. This is a funny story, but it is also a story of thinking. There was once a king who, during the day, used to sit on his throne and dispense justice, and who at night would disguise himself and wander about the streets of his city looking for adventures. One evening he was passing by a certain garden when he observed four young girls, all beautiful young fellows they were, sitting underneath the tree and conversing together in very earnest tones. Well, curious to overhear the subject of their discussion, he stopped to listen. And the first girl said, "Of all tastes, I think the taste of meat is the best in the world." The second girl said, "I don't agree with you. There's nothing so good as the taste of wine." "No, no, no," cried the third girl. "You're both mistaken. For of all the tastes, the sweetest is the taste of love." "Meat and wine and love are all doubtless sweet," remarked the fourth girl. "But in my opinion, nothing can equal the taste of telling lies." "Ooh!" The girls then separated and went to their homes. The king, who had listened to their remarks with lively interest and much wonder, took note of the houses into which the girls went. And having marked each of the doors with chalk, he returned to his palace. The next morning he called his vizier and said to him, "Send to the narrow street and bring before me the owners of the four houses which have a round mark of chalk upon their doors." The vizier went at once in person and brought to court the four men who lived in the houses. Then the king said, "Do you four men have four daughters?" "We do," they answered. "Bring the girls before me," said the king. But the men objected, saying, "Oh, it is very wrong for our daughters to be approaching the palace of the king." The king answered, "If the girls are your daughters, and they are mine too, in addition, you can bring them privately." So the king sent four separate curtained litters, and the four girls were brought to the palace and conducted into a large reception room. And then the king summoned them one by one into his presence. To the first girl he said, "Daughter, what were you talking about last night when you sat with your companions under the tree?"
1: I was not saying anything against you, my king," she answered.
0: "Oh, I do not mean that," said the king, "but I wish to know what you were saying."
1: "Well, I merely said that the taste of meat was the most pleasant taste," she said.
0: "Whose daughter are you?" inquired the king.
1: "I'm the daughter of a Bahabara," she answered.
0: "But," said the king, "if you're one of the Bahabara tribe, who never touch meat, what do you know about the taste of it? They are so strict that when they drink water, they put a cloth over the mouth of their vessel, lest they should swallow even an insect." Then the girl said,
1: "Yes, that is quite true. But from my own observation, I think meat must be exceedingly pleasant to the palate. Near our house, there is a butcher's shop. And I often notice that when people buy meat, none of it is wasted or thrown away. Therefore, it must be most precious. I also notice that when people have eaten the flesh, the very bones are greedily seized upon by the dogs. Nor do they leave them until they have picked them all clean. And even after that, the crows come and carry them off. And when the crows have done with them, the very ants assemble together and swarm above them. These are the reasons which prove to me that the taste of meat must be exceedingly pleasant." The king, hearing her argument, was very pleased and said, "Oh, yes, daughter, meat is very pleasant as food. Everyone likes it." And he sent her away with a handsome present. The second girl was then introduced, and the king likewise inquired of her, "What were you talking about last night under the tree?"
2: "Oh, I said nothing about you, my king," she answered.
1: "That is true, but what did you say?" the king asked.
2: I said that there was no taste like the taste of wine."
1: "But whose daughter are you?" continued the king.
2: "I am the daughter of a priest," she said.
1: "Ha, ha, ha, that is a good joke," the king smiled. "Priests hate the very name of wine. Then what do you know of the taste of it, huh?"
0: Then the girl said,
2: "Oh, it is true. I never touch wine, but I can easily understand how pleasant it is. I learn my lessons on the top of my father's house. Below me are the wine shops. One day I saw two men nicely dressed who came with their servants to buy wine at those shops. And there they sat and drank. After a time they got up and went away, but they staggered about from side to side. And I thought to myself, here are these fellows rolling about, knocking themselves against the wall on this side, falling against the wall on that side. Surely they will never drink wine again. However, I was mistaken, for the very next day they came again and did the very same thing, and I considered, wine must be very delicious to the taste, or else those persons would never have returned for more of it." Then the king said,
1: "Ha, ha, yes, daughter, you are right. The taste of wine is very pleasant."
0: And he gave her a handsome present. Then he sent her home. When the third girl entered the room, the king asked her in like manner,
1: "Daughter, what were you talking about last night under the tree?"
2: "Oh, king, I said nothing about you."
1: "Quite so," said the king. "But tell me what it was you were saying."
2: I was saying that there is no taste in the world so sweet as the taste of love-making," she replied.
0: But, said the king, you are a very young girl. What can you know about lovemaking? Whose daughter are you?
2: I am the daughter of a bard, she answered. It is true, I am very young, but somehow I guess that lovemaking must be pleasant. My mother suffered so much when my little brother was born that she never expected to live. Yet after a little time, she went back to her old ways. She welcomed her lovers just the same as before. That is the reason I think lovemaking must be so pleasant.
0: What you say, observed the king, cannot be justly denied. And he gave her a present equal in value to those of her friends and sent her away. When the fourth girl was introduced, the king put the same question to her. Tell me, what you and your companions talked about under the tree last night?
2: Oh, it was not about the king, she answered.
0: Nevertheless, what was it you said? He asked.
2: I said that those who tell lies must tell them because they find the practice agreeable, she replied.
0: Whose daughter are you? Inquired the king.
2: I am the daughter of a farmer, answered the girl.
0: And what made you think there was pleasure in telling lies? Asked the king.
2: Oh, the girl answered saucily. Oh, you yourself will tell lies some day.
0: How? Said the king. What can you mean?
2: The girl answered, if you will give me 2 lakh of rubies and 6 months to consider, I will promise to prove my words. So the king gave the girl the sum of money she asked for. And it was a lot of money. It was 100,000 rupees, which is more than $20, I can assure you. She asked for and agreed to her conditions, sending her away with a present similar to those of the others. After 6 months, he called her to his presence again and reminded her of her promise. Now, in the interval, the girl had built a fine palace far away in the forest, upon which she had expended the wealth which the king had given to her. Oh, it was beautifully adorned with carvings and paintings and furnished with silk and satin. So she now said to the king, Come with me, and you will see God. Taking with him 2 of his ministers, the king set out, and by the evening they arrived at the palace. Oh, this palace, said the girl, is the abode of God. But he will reveal himself only to one person at a time. And he will not reveal himself even to him unless he was born in lawful wedlock. Therefore, while the rest remain without, let each of you enter in order.
0: Be it so, said the king, but let my ministers precede me. I shall go in last.
2: So the first minister passed through the door and at once found himself in a noble room.
0: As he looked around, he said to himself, "Oh, who knows what I shall be permitted to see, God or not? I may be a bastard, and yet this place, oh, is so spacious, so beautiful. It is a fitting place even for deity to live." But with all his looking and straining, however, he quite failed to see God anywhere. And then he said to himself, "Oh, dearie me, if I now go out and declare I have not seen God, the king and the other ministers will throw it in my teeth that I am illegitimate. Oh, dearie me, I have only one course open, therefore, which is to say, I have seen him." So he went out, and when the king asked, "Have you seen God?" the minister answered at once, "Oh, yes, yes, please, I have seen God." "But have you really seen him?" continued the king. "Oh, yes, yes, really and truthfully," said the minister. "And what did he say to you?" inquired the king further. "Oh, God commanded me not to divulge his words," the minister readily answered. Then the king said to the other minister, "Now you go in." The second minister lost no time in obeying his master's order, thinking in his heart as he crossed the threshold, "Oh, I wonder if I am illegitimate. Oh, dearie me." And finding himself in the midst of the magnificent chamber, he gazed about him on all sides. But he failed to see God. Then he said to himself, "Oh, dearie me, it is very possible I am illegitimate, for I can see no God. But it would be a lasting disgrace that I should admit it. Oh, I had better make out that I also have seen God." Accordingly, he returned to the king, who said to him, "Well, have you seen God?" Then the minister asserted he had not only seen him, but had spoken with him too. It was now the turn of the king, and he entered the room confident he would be similarly favoured. But he gazed around in dismay, perceiving no sign of anything which could even represent the Almighty. Then he began to think of himself. "Oh, this God, wherever he is, has been seen by both my ministers. Oh, dearie me, it cannot be denied, therefore, that their birthright is clear. Oh, my goodness, is it possible that I, the king, am a bastard? Oh, seeing that no God appears to me, what shall I do?" The very thought of this will cause confusion. "Necessity compels me to say that I have seen him too." Having formed this resolution, the king stepped out and joined the rest of his party. "And now, O king," asked the cunning girl, "have you also seen God?" "Yes," he answered with assurance, "I have seen God." "Oh, really?" she asked again. "Certainly," asserted the king. Three times the girl asked the same question. Three times the king lied without blushing. Then the girl said, "O king, have you no conscience? How could you possibly see God, seeing that God is a spirit?" Hearing this reproof, The king recalled the girl. Dearie me. Excuse me. Sorry about that, everyone. Hearing this reproof, the king recalled the girl, saying that one day he too would lie. So with a laugh, he confessed that he had not seen God at all. The two ministers, beginning to feel alarmed, confessed the truth as well. Then the girl said, "O king, we poor people may tell lies occasionally to save our lives. But what have you to fear? Telling lies, therefore, has its own attractions for many people, and to them at least the taste of lying is sweet." Far from being offended at the trick which the girl had played on him, the king was so struck by her ingenuity and assurance that he married her. And in a short time, she became his confidential advisor in all his affairs, public as well as private. Thus, the simple girl came to great honor and renown, and so much did she grow in wisdom that her fame spread through many, many, many, many lands. There. That was a little story. Now, just to change the subject a little bit, let us tell you one more little story, if I can find the right one. Somewhere, but no, I will just tell it to you. There was a huge road, and the snail was standing, looking to left, looking to right, and looking at the huge road that he had to cross. And so he set out to cross the road. He kept on going for one day, one night, 2 days, two nights, 3 days, three nights, 4 days, four nights. And he was very lucky. No carts or cars or anything came along. Just when he got to the other side, a tree fell and a great branch crashed down right where he had been crawling. And the snail looked around and said, "Wow, aren't I lucky I came across there so fast the tree missed me." So that is another little story. And one little story deserves

There are many people in the world I dedicate that song to. Many groups. Courage, brothers, you do not walk alone. Now, my dear friends, to finish at this time of the year, let us consider King Arthur, a very apt person who rules over this time of the year. And in King Arthur's court, there in the Northern Hemisphere, there was one called Sir Gawain. And Sir Gawain was one of the hero knights. He was a cousin of King Arthur, but he always followed through on what he said he would do. And this is an ancient poem. It was in some fragments recorded back in the 14th century, but it would have been older, far older in other forms, but just told orally. So listen now to fragments with a little bit of explanation of the marriage of Sir Gawain. King Arthur lived in merry Carlisle, and seemly is to see. And there he hath with him Queen Guinevere, that bride so bright of complexion or blee. And there he hath with him Queen Guinevere, the bride so bright in bower, and all his barons around him stood. They were both stiff and stour, or strong. The king hath kept a royal Christmas of mirth and great honour. Soon after Christmas, the king chanced to ride to Tarn Wudling in the forest of Inglewood, where he met with a fierce baron armed with a club. In other words, a green man, who offered him a choice between fighting and ransom. For ransom, the king must return on New Year's Day. And the baron, the strange green man, says to him, "And bring me word what thing it is that a woman will most desire. This shall be thy ransom, Arthur," he says, "for I'll have no other higher." King Arthur then held up his hand, according then as was the law. He took his leave of the baron there, and homeward came he draw. And when he came to merry Carlisle, to his chamber he is gone, and there came to him his cousin Sir Gawain, and he did make his moan. And there came to him his cousin Sir Gawain, that was a courteous knight. "Why sigh ye so sore, Uncle Arthur?" he said. "Or who hath done thee unright?" "Och, peace, O peace, thou gentle Gawain, that fair may thee befall. For if thou know my sighing so deep, thou wouldst not mervail at all. For when I came to Tarn Wudling, a bold baron there I found, with a great green club upon his back, standing stiff and strong. And he asked me whether I would fight, or from him I should be gone, or else I must him a ransom pay,
and so depart him from. To fight with him I saw no cause, methought it was not meet, for he was stiff and strong withal, his strokes were nothing sweet. Therefore this is my handsome Gawain, I ought to him to pay. I must come again, as I am sworn upon New Year's Day. And I must bring him word what thing it is that a woman will most desire. So Arthur, having collected and written down many answers to the baron's riddle, was true to his promise thus. Then King Arthur dressed him for to ride in one so rich array towards the foresaid Tarn Wadling, that he might keep his day. And as he rode over a moor, he saw a lady where she sat, between an oak and a green holly. She was clad in red scarlet. Then there as should have stood her mouth, there was set her eye. The other was in her forehead fast, that way she might see. Her nose was crooked and turned outward, her mouth stood foul awry. A worst form of lady than she was, never man saw with his eye. To halch upon him, King Arthur, this lady was full fain. But King Arthur had forgot his lesson, what he should say again. What knight art thou, the lady said, that will not speak to me? Of me be thou nothing dismayed, though I be ugly to see. For I have halched you courteously, and you will not me again. Yet I may happen, sir knight, said she, to ease thee of thy pain. Give thou ease me, lady, he said, or help me anything. Thou shalt have gentle Gawain, my cousin, and marry him with a ring. The hag, therefore, took him and took this for the right answer, and he rode there forward. And when he came to Tarn Wadling, the baron there could he find, with a great weapon on his back, who stood stiff and strong. And then he took King Arthur's letters in his hands, and away he called them fling. Then he pulled out a good brown sword and cried himself a king. And he said, I have thee and thy land, Arthur, to do as it pleaseth me. For this is not thy ransom sure, therefore yield thee to me. And then bespoke him noble Arthur, and bade him hold his hand, and give me leave to speak my mind in defence of all my land. He said, as I came over a moor, I saw a lady where she sat, between an oak and a green holly. She was clad in red scarlet, and she says,
a woman will have her will, and this is all her chief desire. Do me right, as thou art a baron of skill. This is thy ransom and all thy hire. The baron says, ah! An early vengeance light on her. She walks in yonder moor. It was my sister told thee this, and she heard it of me before. But here I'll make my vow to God to do her an evil turn. For if ever I may that foul thief get, in a future I will her burn. The king, having returned home, told his knights that he had been in the forest, and a bride for one of them he had, and a number rode out in his company to find her. Sir Lancelot and Sir Stephen Bold, they rode with them that day, and the foremost of the company that rode was the steward Sir Kay. So did Sir Banier and Sir Bore, Sir Garrett with them so gay, so did Sir Tristan,

seemly was seen. Sir Kay beheld that lady's face and looked upon her neck. "Whoever kisses this lady," he said, "of his kisses he stands in fear." Sir Kay beheld the lady again and looked upon her snout. "Whoever kisses this lady," he says, "of his kisses he stands in doubt." "Peace, Cousin Kay," then said Sir Gawain, "amend thee of thy life, for there is a knight amongst us all that must marry her to his wife." "What, wed her to wife?" then said Sir Kay, "in the devil's name, anon. Ha! Get me a wife where'er I may, for I had rather be slain." Then some took up their hawks in haste, and some took up their hounds, and some sweared they would not marry her, for city nor for city nor for town. And then bespake him noble King Arthur, and sware there to this day, for a little foul sight and misliking, they should not say her nay. Well, at length, Sir Gawain for Arthur's sake consented. The ugly bride was taken home and bedded, when to Gawain's delight, in his arms she turned into a beautiful, beautiful woman. She then offered him a choice. "Then," said she, "choose thee, gentle Gawain, truth as I do say, whether thou wilt have me in this likeness, in the night or else in the day." And then bespake he, gentle Gawain, who was one so mild of mood, says, "Well, I know what I should say. God grant it, it may be good to have thee foul in the night, when I with thee should play. Yet I had rather, if I might, have thee foul in the day." "Oh, when lords go with their fairs," said she, "both to the ale and to the wine. Alas, that I must hide myself. I must not go within nine." And then bespake he, gentle Gawain, said, "Lady, that's but skill. And because thou art my own lady, thou shalt have all of thy will." Then she said, "Blessed be thou, gentle Gawain, this day that I thee see. For as thou seest me at this time, from henceforth I will be. My father was an old knight, and yet it chanced so that he married a young lady that brought me to this woe. She witched me, being a fair young lady, to the green forest to dwell, and there I must walk in women's likeness, most like a fiend of hell. She witched my brother to a carlish boar." Being thus given what a woman most desires, that is her will, she is released from the spell and becomes beautiful at all times. And Sir Gawain leads his lady in triumph among the knights to present her to the king and the queen. "Come kiss her, brother Kay," then said Sir Gawain, "and amend thee of thy life.
I swear this

is the same lady that I married to my wife. Sir Kay kissed that lady bright, standing upon his feet. He swore as he was true knight, the spice was never so sweet. Well, Cousin Gawain, says Sir Kay, thy chance is fallen aright. For thou hast gotten one of the fairest maids I ever saw with my sight. It is my fortune, said Sir Gawain, for my uncle Arthur's sake. I am glad as grass would be of rain, great joy that I may take. Sir Gawain took the lady by the one arm, Sir Kay took her by the other, and they led her straight to King Arthur, as they were brother and brother. King Arthur welcomed them there all, and so did Lady Guinevere, his queen, with all the knights of the Round Table, most seemly to be seen. King Arthur beheld that lady fair, that was so fair and bright, and he gave thanks to the Christ in Trinity for Sir Gawain, that gentle knight. So did the knights, both more and less, rejoice all that day, for the good chance that happening was to Sir Gawain and to his lady gay. And there, that, my friends, is one of the very ancient stories of England about the concept of fair is foul and foul can be fair. Yet underneath that, always honour what you say you will do. Now, my dear friends, once again we've reached the end of waffle time and story time. So please, for all of you who have been sitting here listening to stories of cancer and the meaning of the sign of this time of the year, to stories of kings and clever ladies who tell him the subtleties of when it is possible to tell a lie, and stories of snails, and the marriage of Sir Gawain, one of the great poems of the 13th century. Anyway, for those of you who've listened, hello, goodbye, and I say hello to you, Uncle Michelo, hello to you, Uncle Martin. I hope you are well at this time of the year. But for now, all of you, goodbye. Goodbye, goodbye, goodbye, goodbye.

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2: Yoo-wee! 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Every part of the earth is sacred. 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
3: Yui!
2: Ngayam gungumbu, garawe bari nyagego, galawana dawara. Hello, I've come back to see you. 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Here is my family, here are my friends, but don't harm us. 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My land, this is your land, so let's be friends. Yinigay. 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
1: Hello, I'm Lewis Donaldson. Israel has been accused of committing genocide in Gaza for a second time. The UN's Independent International Commission of Inquiry's report found Israeli authorities deliberately carried out acts inflicting death and severe bodily and mental harm on hundreds of thousands of Palestinian children.
2: Based on all the evidence gathered, the report makes legal findings and concludes that the Israeli authorities and the Israeli security forces have deliberately targeted and killed Palestinian children and destroyed their childhood.
1: The inquiry's chair, Srinivasan Muralidhar, says the report further substantiates a previous finding on genocide. Israel's foreign ministry has dismissed the report. New research has found a lack of evidence that common IVF extras improve fertility. Laura Devoy has more.
3: The University of Melbourne-led study looked at the effectiveness of 10 of the most popular IVF add-ons. It found some weak evidence to support three common add-ons, such as endometrial scratching, but little to no evidence the remainder increased chances of a successful pregnancy. IVF add-ons are additional procedures, medications or techniques that may be offered on top of a standard IVF cycle in the hopes of improving the chance of having a baby. The university's Dr. Sarah Lenson says unproven add-ons can lead to false hope, greater financial strain, and unnecessary medical procedures.
1: Victorian rideshare drivers will face tougher penalties for refusing short trips, turning away assistance animals, and ripping people off. The state government has announced a two-strike system will expand to include misusing the meter, refusing a receipt, and turning away passengers with assistant animals. Drivers who are prosecuted for a range of offences twice within 10 years could lose their accreditation. And from the 1st of July, audio recordings will become mandatory in taxis. Video recording is already required. The Earth's oldest known asteroid impact crater has been found in the Western Australian outback. Researchers from Curtin University investigated rock formations at the North Pole Dome in the Pilbara, a site long suspected to be an ancient asteroid impact structure. Using advanced mineral dating techniques, the team found evidence the impact occurred around 3 billion years ago. Look out for signs of heart failure is the message to Australians this Heart Failure Awareness Week. Breathlessness, fatigue, swelling in the legs and sudden weight gain are among the common symptoms. CEO of Hearts for Heart, Tanya Hall, says recognising them early is key to a timely diagnosis and treatment.
4: Connected conditions often occur together and can contribute to the development of heart failure or fast-track its progression. Unfortunately, because these conditions are connected, when one gets worse, others often follow, which makes the management more complex. Many Australians may not realise that symptoms such as breathlessness, fatigue or swelling can be linked to heart failure or related conditions.
1: Sydney's Bondi Beach has been closed for a second time in as many days after the shark alarm sounded just before 7 a.m. A great white was reportedly spotted at the northern end of the beach. Bronte and Tamarama beaches are also closed this morning. It comes just 10 days after a shark attack at nearby Coogee Beach left a woman fighting for life. Turning to sport, in tennis, mixed results overnight for the Australians vying to qualify for Wimbledon. Emerson Jones and Storm Hunter both won their matches to advance to the second round of qualifying, but Taylor Preston, Madison Inglis and Priscilla Hohn all lost. In a warm-up tournament at Eastbourne, Kim Birrell defeated fourth seed Barbara Krejcikova in straight sets.
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Hello, everyone. Welcome to 2BBB's Classical for Everyone show, 2 hours of great music from the last few hundred years. My name is Peter Cudlip, and I hope that all you good people of the Bellingen Shire and beyond enjoy the music. And don't let me forget our streaming audience wherever and whenever you might be listening. If you are listening live, I hope you were able to enjoy the terrific shows that preceded this one, Metal Guru with Rohan, If It's Tuesday Night, and Storytime with Michael Vlasto, If It's Wednesday. This week, I'm going to play you a collection of classical music from South America. Before I put this show together, I knew about half the pieces, but the rest are as new for me as I suspect they might be for you, which I hope is more of a positive than a negative. And whilst this show is for everyone out there listening, it's actually inspired by a couple of friends who are about to head to South America, and another couple who have sadly just had to postpone a trip there. All right, in the next couple of hours, I'm going to play you music from Astor Piazzolla, Aitor Villalobos, Osvaldo Golijov, Alberto Ginastera, and Camargo Guarnieri. And just one quick note, whilst I can get away with passable Spanish pronunciation, Portuguese is uncharted territory, so I'll apologise in advance for the mangling that is more than likely going to take place. In the last few decades, the South American composer whose works have probably done more to bring the music of that continent to a broader audience is the Argentinian Astor Piazzolla, who lived from 1921 to 1992. He's best known for taking the distinctive and popular dance form the tango, which was born in the working-class port neighborhoods of Buenos Aires and Montevideo, and applying it to more traditional classical and jazz forms and instrumentations. And this became known as Nuevo Tango, or New Tango. Here is Piazzolla's Concerto for Quintet, written in 1971, and performed here playing the bandoneon, which is a relative of the accordion, Per Arne Glorvigen, playing the clarinet, Michel Portal, the double bass, Alois Posch, the piano, Vadim Sakharov, and leading from the violin, Guidon Kremer. It's about 9 minutes long, Astor Piazzolla's Concerto for Quintet.

That was Astor Piazzolla's Concerto for Quintet, performed by Per Arne Glorvigen playing the bandoneon, Michel Portal playing the clarinet, Alois Posch playing the double bass, and Vadim Sakharov playing the piano. And they were all led from the violin by Gidon Kremer. Okay, staying in Argentina, next I have a work by the composer Osvaldo Golijov that he called Last Round for Double String Quartets and Double Bass from 1996. The title comes apparently from a short story about a boxer. The performers in this recording are the St. Lawrence String Quartet and the Ying Quartet, and the solo double bass player is Mark Dresser. Golijov wrote this as a tribute to Piazzolla, and you might be able to hear a very slowed-down tango rhythm in parts of the piece. It is in two parts and is about 13 minutes long. Osvaldo Golijov's Last Round for Double String Quartets and a Double Bass.

0: That was Last Round for Double String Quartets and Double Bass by Osvaldo Golichov. And the performers were the St. Lawrence String Quartet and the Ying String Quartet. And the solo double bass player was Mark Dresser. 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And now here is a message from one of our sponsors and an announcement about subscribing.
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1: 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Okay, I hope you are enjoying this Music from South America, Classical for Everyone show. The Brazilian composer Aitor Villa-Lobos is perhaps the only South American composer whose works in traditional forms like symphonies and concertos have found something like a permanent place on the international concert stage. But considering the range, the scale and the quality of his output, I'd argue that he deserves a much bigger place. Here's his guitar concerto from 1952. It was commissioned by the guitarist Andrés Segovia in 1951, but for a bunch of reasons it was not premiered until 1956. And I'm not sure why it strikes me as incongruous, but the premiere was in Houston, Texas. But the occasion was, at least by one account, a night to remember. Hubert Roussel was the music critic for the Houston Post from 1933 to 1966, and here is an excerpt of his review of the concert. Here then, before an audience of 3,040 souls, was presented, in one sense, as impressive and significant a musical scene as the world of 1956 can afford. One saw two living masters of the art. Villa-Lobos, the Brazilian, is 68. Segovia, the Spaniard, 63. One of these men has made a bid for a place of importance in the history of creative music. The other has brought the art of performing on the classical guitar to a point beyond which nothing is left to achieve. And he described the concerto itself in pretty glowing terms. The new composition is a delicate and shimmering thing. Like all of the chamber music of Villa-Lobos that I've been able to hear, it is beautiful, exquisite in its graces of theme, treatment, and coloration, intensely lyric, rhythmically inventive, and in general, a joy to the ear. Now, critics are sometimes justifiably seen as the enemies of the arts they profess to revere, but it has to be argued that we ought to be a bit more grateful for their chronicles of the times. The concerto is in three parts. It's about 19 minutes long, and in this performance, Goran Selcher plays the guitar and is joined by the Orpheus Chamber Orchestra, the guitar concerto by Aitor Villa-Lobos.

That was Aitor Villalobos' guitar concerto. Göran Solskjær played the guitar and was accompanied by the Orpheus Chamber Orchestra. And you are listening to 2BBB's Classical for Everyone show. The show is streaming at 2BBB.net.au and broadcasting at 93.3 and 107.3 FM. 2BBB, Bellingshire's community radio station. The Argentine Alberto Ginastera is a composer who I think I've only heard performed live once. Now, that is not a big enough sample to make too much of a fuss about, but I do think that, like many composers, he falls into the unjustly neglected category. Let me strike a small blow to right that wrong. I'm going to play you Ginastera's Concert Variations from 1953, though he called it Variaciones Concertantes. Each section is only a couple of minutes long, and each one features one or two solo instruments standing out from the orchestra. There are 12 sections, and the whole work is about 25 minutes long. Here is the remarkable Israel Chamber Orchestra, led by the Uruguayan conductor Giselle Ben-Dor, who incidentally received her first professional conducting job at the age of 14 in 1969, making her almost certainly one of the very first female professional conductors. Here she is with Ginastera's Concert Variations.

That was the Israel Chamber Orchestra with the conductor Giselle Ben-Dor performing Alberto Ginastera's Variaciones Concertantes, or Concert Variations. And now, here are a couple of words from our sponsors.

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3: 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All right, I have another sample of the work of the contemporary composer Osvaldo Golikov. This is from his 2003 opera, Aina Damar, written to a libretto by David Henry Hwang. Apart from being a wonderful opera, it is a great example of the complex cultural relationships and cross-pollination between most of the composers whose works I'm playing in this week's show and the rest of the world. So what does that mean? Well, Golikov is an Argentinian born into a Jewish family of migrants from Ukraine and Romania. His opera was commissioned by the Boston Symphony Orchestra, and the plot of the opera follows the recollections of the Spanish actress Margarita Xirgu in the 1960s of her friend, the Andalusian poet Federico García Lorca, who was murdered by the fascists during the Spanish Civil War in 1936. And just to make it even more global, the title Aina Damar is an Arabic word meaning fountain of tears. Here in this 8-minute song from early in the opera, Dawn Upshaw sings the role of Margarita. The song is titled Mariana Tus Ojos, or Mariana Your Eyes, and the character is singing of an early martyr to the progressive cause in 19th century Spain, Mariana Pineda. Dawn Upshaw is singing with the Atlanta Symphony Orchestra, and the conductor is Robert Spano. Osvaldo Golikov's Aina Damar.

with what I could lazily call his concerto for piano and orchestra. But that is not quite what he called it in 1956 when he wrote it. His title was Shoro for Piano and Orchestra. Now, shoro, actually spelt C-H-O-R-O, is a term that broadly means a cry or weeping, and in the 19th century it was applied to a distinctly Brazilian musical tradition that emerged then. The shoro style is characterized by improvisation, syncopated rhythms, and a deeply expressive and often melancholic quality, but it can also be playful, virtuosic, and spirited. You could also think of shoro as Brazil's equivalent to jazz, a popular musical form that classical composers have elevated and incorporated into concert music. When Guarnieri writes a shoro, he is creating a piece that captures the essence of this Brazilian musical soul, the improvisation, the rhythmic vitality, and that particular bittersweet expressiveness that the word shoro embodies. So it is a bit more than a Portuguese alternative to concerto. Here is Camargo Guarnieri's Shoro for Piano and Orchestra. The piano soloist is Olga Kopilova, and the São Paulo Symphony Orchestra is conducted by Roberto Tibirica. It is in three parts and is about 16 minutes long.

That was Dawn Upshaw singing the role of Margarita in the aria Mariana, Your Eyes from Osvaldo Golikhov's opera Aina Damar. The orchestra was the Atlanta Symphony and the conductor was Robert Spano. Back to Brazil, this time for music from the composer Camargo Guarnieri.

0: That was Camargo Guarnieri's Choro for piano and orchestra. The piano soloist was Olga Kopilova, and the Sao Paulo Symphony Orchestra was conducted by Roberto Tibirica.
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0: My name is Peter Cudlip, and you have been listening to Classical for Everyone on 2BBB. 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And if you are listening live, then I hope you'll keep listening, because if it's Wednesday, then Universal Jukebox with Leo Bradney George is coming up next. More great music here on 2BBB. To finish, I've got a selection from one of the 11 surviving symphonies of Aitor Villa-Lobos. I'm going to play you the conclusion of his 6th symphony from 1944. I hope you will agree that this is really exciting music. And for what it's worth, I think it rivals works from the middle of the 20th century that get far more exposure. It's only about 6 minutes long, and here again is the Sao Paulo Orchestra, this time conducted by Isaac Karabchevsky. Thanks for listening, and have a great week.

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0: 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Join me across Australia via the Community Radio Network, a brand new show that sparkles and shines with jangly indie pop goodness. 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
1: We are live from the Bellington Show, and the grand parade of the Mongrel Dog Show is just kicking off. Like I was saying earlier, I haven't seen all of the show, but two spectators who I did find up on the stands are voices you may recognise. Jeff Speed from What's Next on a Thursday afternoon. Jeff, how's the dog show been so far?
2: Kai, thank you. It's been fantastic. Penny and I would never miss it. It's just one of the highlights of the Bellington Show.
1: So what is it about the dog show? Like, I know, like, beauty pageants, there's a lot of controversy about them and, you know, like, making up puppies, you know, to look older than what they are. Is that kind of attitude happening here, Penny?
3: Oh, I don't think so. I think everyone's trying to make their dogs look younger. And I was so happy to see John Valens and Peanut. Peanut's won something. It's just fabulous. And we've got every sort of dog from greyhounds to Rhodesian Ridgebacks. And we wouldn't miss it. We come every year. This is the biggest crowd I've ever seen.
1: Well, like you were saying, John Valens is in with Peanut. I just saw him walk past as a part of the parade. There is a whole bunch of different breeds happening as well. A few Triple B presenters in the mix. Like you said, John with Peanut. We've got Pete Symmetry from Symmetry Lounge with his dog Shadow as well. Apart from, you know, the nepotism of picking Peanut, well, what dogs have impressed you today, Jeff?
2: It's pretty hard to say which dog has impressed me. I guess the reason I enjoy this show is it's just about people coming out with their dogs and really, really enjoying it. It's just sharing the company with each other.
1: Penny, you were just trying to point something out. What were you aiming for?
3: I was pointing out a sporran, but it was on a human, not on a dog. That's all right.
1: Pointing out a what? Sorry?
3: A sporran on the front of a kilt over here.
4: Oh, what's sporran?
3: Oh, you wear it across your private area. But you wear it across your private area so that, yeah.
1: Look, it's not just dog shows. There is a lot of cultural education.
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1: I'm Doran Hart, former director and presenter on 2BBB FM. 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And in particular, I see that as valuable to teenagers. They're sort of attracted in anyway to that, the power of the microphone, but it's so powerful for them, and it gives them a sense of what they can do. That's one of the things, in the sense of what the community gets from 2BBB. 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

Hello, and welcome to this installment of the Lyrebird Lounge. You're listening to 2BBB. My name is Clinton, and I'm broadcasting off Gumbengia country. It's the 24th of June. It's been a beautiful blue sky day out there, and I hope everyone has been having a wonderful day. Got some pretty exciting show for you. We're going to start off listening to some sound electronica from Australia, and got some folk on the way. And then we'll get into some a few dancey numbers in the second half of the show, which I'm really looking forward to. For this next track, we're going to go listen to Kingdom Animalia by Tornado Wallace. Tornado Wallace is a Australian producer from Melbourne, currently based in Berlin, an epic DJ, but also amazing producer. And this track is off his only EP called Lonely Planet. So without further ado, this is Tornado Wallace.

You're listening to 2BBB. It is the Lyrebird Lounge with Clinton. And that last track there, Tornado Wallace track called Warp Odyssey. And then starting at the top, we had another Tornado Wallace track off the same album, that Lonely Planet album, which I think came out in 2020 with his track Kingdom Animalia. That was followed with Race to the Falls by Citizen Maze, the Melbourne producer. And after that was a pretty groovy number, a remix of Chris Isaak's Wicked Games, that particular song, a remix by the German producer Trent Muller. And I came across that one during a set of CCL, English producer and DJ, and yeah, exploring some really wild and I guess, yeah, genre hopping in the early hours of the morning. And yeah, that a really fantastic remix of Chris Isaak's Wicked Games. We're going to be shifting gears a little bit towards the folk realm this weekend. The fantastic Leah Senior will be playing a gig at the Bellingen Golf Club on Sunday. Recently announced that it will be a free gig. Leah Senior, a really gorgeous folk artist, and has recently released a new album called Point Road Night. I'm going to play you two tracks from that album. This first one is called Softly Once Again.

You're listening to the Lyrebird Lounge on 2BBB. It's Clinton here with you. We're exploring some pretty amazing Australian music and some other music from abroad. That last track by Armin Junes with his 2019 record Freedom. And that track is called Blue Rose. And before that, we had a song by Onti Blue, their track Dylan. Onti Blue, a band out of Melbourne, and been a fan of theirs for quite some time. I really, really, really love the control and emotion that the lead singer Kim is able to convey into her singing, and it's always such a powerful and beautiful performance. Before that, we had a couple of tracks by Leah Senior. The first one was Softly Once Again, and that was followed up by another track, 2 Weeks. And both of those coming off Leah's album that was released last Friday called Point Road Night. And something that I really love about Leah Senior's music is she's when listening to the album, it's very clearly a process, that she's going through as an artist, and using music as a vessel to process emotions, to process things that happen in life. And the album feels like a very raw or quite vulnerable insight into Leah's life when she was writing that record. And I think something quite beautiful comes of that. It's the, we as the listener are able to relate to some of those experiences and find solace in the fact that even though we're all individual people, there's actually many experiences that are shared collectively. And I know for me, this provides comfort. Sometimes it's nice to know that one is not alone. So, Leah Senior will be coming to Bellingen this Sunday. She'll be playing at the Bellingen Golf Club. I believe the gig starts around 4 p.m. and it is free. So get down and, be nice to see some friendly faces and celebrate Leah's latest release. We are going to stay within the folky realm. Now we're going to move to something that's quite a bit older. Actually just stumbled across this on my laptop. I'd filed it away in some arbitrary playlist that I might never have revisited. The Daruti Column, I'm just going to go off memory. I'm fairly certain are a band that was producing music and creating music mostly in the 1980s. And they have some really, really incredible guitar work. It's this really soft, melodic, almost, where the guitar feels like it is singing. And so this next track is off what my notes say is a standalone recordings. And this particular track is called Buddhist Prayer.

I can feel it. I don't wanna die tonight.

0: die tonight. I can feel it. I don't wanna die tonight. I don't wanna die tonight. I don't wanna die tonight. I don't wanna die tonight. I don't wanna die tonight. I don't wanna die tonight. I don't wanna die tonight. I don't wanna die tonight.
1: 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That last track there by the absolute wizard Felix LeBand, his 2005 release with the track name Whistling in Tongues. That song has travelled with me for a long time and never ceases to get old, traversing the realms of light and dark like I have never heard before. Before that, we had a wonderful sort of neo-soul, neo-jazz number by Andreas Sarg, their track All of Me. Andreas Sarg, a producer outside of Gothenburg, Sweden. And before that, we had Buddhist Prayer with Buddhist Prayer by the Daruti Column. It is 10 minutes past 5. We're going to listen to a few announcements from our sponsors, and then we're going to get right back into it. Stay tuned. 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
1: 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This is the Lyrebird Lounge. 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Give us a call. We are going to shift gears a little bit. The last two tracks, I guess they've actually, for myself, they've had a theme. All of Me, I first heard in South Africa while I was traveling there in 2023. And then Felix the Band, obviously coming from South Africa. And this next track is, for me, really wraps it all together. So we're going to listen to a song by Ara Kofax, which are a Melbourne electronic duo. And this particular song is called Brenda. And they've taken vocals of an early 90s Kwato song by Brenda Fassie. Brenda Fassie was a very well-known and very popular Kwato singer. And for me, it just, it's a beautiful marriage of her vocals and then the amazing production of Ara Kofax. So this one here is Brenda by Ara Kofax.

in the mid 2000s, maybe 2011. And I just, yeah, something, absolutely love that track. It, for one, the name of it is very fitting. Tense times. Often when I'm listening to it, I'm thinking, oof, this is pretty tense. And then it breaks down and you're like, ah, this is nice. It's no longer tense anymore. So very, very fun track. That one. And before that we had The Seed, which is, well, and that was put together with a collaboration of Tony Allen and Jeff Mills. Tony Allen, the, I guess, he's based in England, for the latter part of his life, I believe. And, yeah, very influential in the Afro, I guess like Afro jazz, scene. And that collaboration with Jeff Mills, Jeff Mills renowned for his 909 drum machine skills, and that is very clearly evident in that particular track, The Seed. It's coming up. We've got 17 minutes to go before the end of the show. Pete is sitting in the halls waiting to hop on and say good day. We're going to listen to a track by Genius of Time, and this particular song is called Peace Bird.

You're listening to 2BBB. It is, and this is the Lyrebird Lounge, and you're with Clinton. We're just listening to the sounds of The Orb with their track Toxygen, their seven inch mix, that particular track coming out in 1997. And before that, we had Tense Times by Roman Flügel, the German producer. I believe that song coming out.

You're listening to 2BB on the Lybird Lounge. We're coming to the end of the show. It's been fantastic and a lot of fun to spend the last couple of hours of you traversing some really beautiful sonic spaces. Pete is up next, Symmetry Sounds. I'm sure he's got an excellent program planned for you. I know I'll certainly be listening to it on the drive home. Just a quick community announcement. 2BB is in the process of relocating their transmitter equipment up in Dorrigo, and we do have a GoFundMe set up, and we are asking out supporters and listeners to dig into their pockets to offer us some funds that will help for that transmitter relocation. So yeah, please hop online and give us some support if you can. I'm going to leave you with one more track before the news comes on. This one is Ara Koufax, All That Is Solid Melts Into PR. Once again, it's been a trip. Keep it locked to 2BB, and I will see you next week. Ciao, ciao.

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1: Good afternoon, I'm Shannon Kirkwood. Australia has recorded a confirmed third case of the deadly H5N1 bird flu as one Pacific nation halts poultry and egg imports. Agriculture Minister Julie Collins says the positive result is from a petrel in Western Australia. She says South Australia has also one suspected case, but has reiterated there is no indication of widespread infection.
2: At this stage, there is no evidence of any mass mortalities. There is also currently no evidence of infection in poultry or in our agricultural production system, and there continues to be a low risk to human health.
1: While Papua New Guinea's National Agriculture and Quarantine Inspection Authority has advised of the suspension of all poultry products imported from Australia. The Treasurer has welcomed what is being described as a mixed consumer price report. The Australian Bureau of Statistics Consumer Price Index data for May has fallen to 4% seasonally adjusted. That's down from 4.2% in April. Trimmed mean inflation, which the Reserve Bank prefers to look at when considering interest rates, has risen to 3.6%. Jim Chalmers says the Australian economy is tracking fairly well.
3: It's also worth remembering that in the most recent numbers, we've seen inflation tick up in the US and in Canada and in Europe, but it has come down again in the Australian economy.
1: In Western Australia, a pilot has died after a light plane crash north of Northam in the state's wheat belt. Authorities say there was only one person on board the plane. New figures show overweight and obesity is impacting more Australians. Laura Devoy has the story.
4: According to the Australian Institute of Health and Welfare, around two-thirds of Australian adults and one-quarter of children were living with overweight or obesity. The rates in adults increased from 56% in 1995 to 67% in 2017-18, but remained stable in the following 4 years. Overweight and obesity has become the leading risk factor contributing to ill health and death in Australia, having overtaken tobacco. Institute spokeswoman Amy Young says a whole-of-system approach, including healthier environments and improved access to care, is critical to reversing current trends.
1: Disability Advocacy Network Australia says additional time for an inquiry into the NDIS bill will only be useful if the issues are fixed. Under a deal reached between the Greens and the Albanese government, a Senate inquiry will have an additional 8 weeks to look into the proposed overhaul of the NDIS. The network says the disability community does not need the bill explained again, and the government needs to listen to the concerns raised about why the cuts would cause harm. Monuments in Paris are operating on reduced hours amid a heatwave. Yesterday was France's hottest day since 1947, with the average of daytime and nighttime temperatures across 30 stations reaching 29.8 degrees Celsius. Elsewhere, Britain, Italy and Spain have all issued red alerts and health warnings as a result of the heatwave. To sport now, North Melbourne coach Alistair Clarkson says his players are aware of the consequences when it comes to criticism of the AFL. Midfielder Jai Simpkin has been handed an official warning by the AFL after he called the league and match review officer laughable for a ban handed to teammate Paul Curtis. And in netball, Melbourne Vixen skipper Kate Maloney says she's confident her side can bounce back from some poor form in time for Saturday night's preliminary final against West Coast. The reigning Super Netball champions have lost their last four matches. The winner of Saturday's match will play the Thunderbirds in the grand final.
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5: G'day there. There's a bit of symmetry. I was going to put something between that, but now we're doing the news, so we'll just head straight on in, get on board. Even though I'm quite not ready, but we'll get there. Thanks for tuning in to Super Chitter Lounge at the first segment of the 2 hours. You're with Pete's Symmetry, which will be. Going to play some really old school kind of two electronica, like early 2000 dubbish kind of stuff. There's a couple of tracks from Backroom Beats, which is an amazing mix compilation. It's just got such, I don't know, tasty, elasticy kind of tunes. So I'm going to kick it off with we'll kick it off with Doof. That's the artist's name. German, I believe. The track's called Bubba. Bubba We Love So. Hope everyone's having an amazing night tonight. I'm glad to be out of the Kallang and into the back in town. It's been I lost my rig. All right, I'm back. All right, here we go. This is Doof, Bubba, We Love Bud So. Thanks, Jenny, in. Big love. If you want to give a text in, oh no, there's no text phone. Oh yeah, there is. 0472-585-875. Hopefully we'll have a better rig system going on in the future, but for now, let's go. Stick around for the next 2 hours after that. It's going to be a bit more upbeat styles. Don't know what yet, but I'm sure it'll be tasty. You're on 2BBB, Feed Symmetry. Big love.

0: That was Asian Jim. A track called Purple. That's one of the background beats compilation from Twisted Records.
1: The Need for All of Us.
0: It's a song in Possford from Fungal's record label, amongst many other artists. That was from 2001, classic. Get depressed when I say back in 2001. Where's the time gone? Anyway, here's Nordlight and David, Silk and Roses. Thanks for tuning in the Central Lounge, Peace Symmetry. Plenty more to come.

That was Younger Brother. Sexy track, I reckon. The track's called The Receptive. It's a jacuzzi remix. Younger Brother is Simon Fossard from Spongle and the owner of Twisted Records. Massive pioneer of the electronic industry. And so is Benji Vaughan, that is with him on that outfit, on that project. This is Warp Technique. One of the guys who used to be from the Thompson Twins from back in the 80s. Bit of trivia for you. This track's called Make Animals

exercises to develop your faculty to observe the reality objectively, as it is, not as you would like it to be.

0: such big ideas, such heavy, such none of the bullshit.
1: You start with the truth.
0: Truth, nothing but truth.

That was Floating Grooves with Elliot Short and Daniel Simmons. So before that we had Floating Grooves again, Across the Threshold. That was with Aja and Daniel Simmons. Tasty tunes. Gonna bring it back down a bit. This is Contraband. Who Killed Franklin? Texas Chainsaw Massacre Remix.

here in Symmetry Lounge, Pete Symmetry. Playing the chill for another 3/4 of an hour. Do we change the beat? A bit more upbeat. This is Stuff, Venice Beach Dub. Thanks for tuning in to Symmetry Lounge, Pete Symmetry, to Triple B.

0: civilized people are out of touch with reality because they confuse the world as it is with the world as
1: they think about it, talk about it,
0: and describe it. For on the one hand, there is the real world,
1: and on the other, a whole system of symbols about that world which we have in our mind.
0: These are very, very useful symbols.
1: All civilization depends on them. But like all good things, they have their disadvantages. And the principal disadvantage of symbols
0: is that we confuse them with reality. Just as we confuse money
1: with actual wealth. And our names about ourselves, our ideas of ourselves, our images of ourselves, with ourselves.

0: morality. From a philosopher's point of view,
1: it's a dangerous word. The philosopher will ask me, what do I mean by reality?
0: Am I talking about the physical world of nature?
2: Or am I talking about a spiritual world?
0: Or what? To that I have a very simple answer.
2: When we talk about the material world, that is actually a philosophical concept.
0: So in the same way, if I say that reality is spiritual, that's also a philosophical concept. And reality itself is not a concept.
2: Reality is...

was Trip Switch, Exiled, the Manta remix. Before that we had a Seahorse Transform. That's a track called Forest Morph. 2007. Got a couple to go, probably got about 15 minutes till we change it up a bit.

can keep along with the Peking Goddess Collective. Trekwood Hyperspace. You're in Symmetry Lounge, Pete Symmetry, Triple B.

already a natural state of your being. The art of relaxation is really about removing the obstacles that keep your natural state from functioning easily and effortlessly in your life. I want you to make a commitment right now. Stop trying to go to sleep. Stop worrying about how late it is, and to begin to focus on listening to the sound of my voice. Let me be responsible for you going to sleep tonight.

That was Master Margarita, Schulz Echoes. Amazing, talented Swiss man, Master Margarita. Plenty of beautiful chilled tracks you should check out of his for sure, especially the dubby kind of stuff. Okay, I'm going to change the flavour now. And kick it off with a track called Crab Apples. This is Zambula. Like a boy. Belgian. I think he's living in Norway at the moment, but good fine young chap. So yep, it's all upbeat from here on in for the next couple of hours. Thanks for tuning in. Symmetry Sounds. Beat Symmetry.

What is created is not. They say that, I don't know, it's just something that comes up, but naturally, that's what they say. They really don't know. I'm going to try to tell you what creativity is, and you'll understand it. But those of you that can't remember, you better make notes. Creativity is taking known elements and putting them together in different ways.

0: not going to trust him to do anything except carry coffee and bring the mail in. Yeah. Carry the coffee. Well, we can trust him. He brought the coffee 4 times that day. Let's give him a real job. Okay. He becomes an EA man. Next thing you know, he's got his feet on the desk.
1: He's a foul.
0: Simply, that's not the situation.

That was Dirty Hippie, Uncle Touch. I call that Fuzzy's brother, Evil Old Man, You've Been Asleep, and Electrobonos, Creative People, the second track in. Here's the boy from Over the Ditch, Grouch, India Calling. Big love, thanks for tuning in to Super Juice Sounds.

through entering into their very essence, tasting and feeling their uniqueness, one might make a breakthrough to that common something that holds them together. And so the main character is to this new mind, a mind that yet is to be. You can see a radical subjectivity, radical attunement to individuality, uniqueness, to that which the mind is, opens itself to a vast objectivity. So the story is a story of that.

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Here's one here now. Can you get your shopping bag? You put it over the kangaroo and it will fall in, like that. Then you have a kangaroo.

That was Gumnut. How to Catch a Kangaroo. Before that was Neurolabs.

This is Minimal Criminal. The head of Pixies Plot. Thanks for tuning in to Cemetery Sounds with Pitch and the Tree.

I'm going to finish up early tonight. I'm going to finish at 9. Sorry about that. I'll play till 10, maybe 11 next week. I've just got to head off. Apologies. This is Chromagon and Summer Yuck. Sakayumi. Couple of Brazilians. This is the Sakayumi remix. Hey, si lo sé.

0: Ooh, just when I was getting warmed up, I've unfortunately got to cut it short tonight. Apologies if I'm getting into it. But I'll be back next week. I promise. Thanks for tuning in Cemetery Sounds and Cemetery Lounge at the beginning of the 2 hours. And yeah, you can catch me next week. I'll be back. Big love to Triple B.
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0: Welcome to Bellingen's Voices of the 20th Century, history and memories of the Bellingen area from 1901 to 2001. Today we hear from John Gibson about Bellingen's first radio station, a pirate one in the 1960s. Doran Hart is the interviewer.
1: It came as a real shock to me the other day when I was down at the Quiet Corner setting up our window with the subscription things, having a bit of talk with the manager, John Gibson, there, to find out that we are not the first radio in Bellingen. I've got John with me now. John, this was back in the 60s. Hey, your brother had a radio, is that right?
2: Yes, my brother had the first, what we think is the first radio station in Bellingen. We worked it out. It was around 1965. He built the transmitter himself out of pieces. It was supplied by Larry Wilmot and had it operating from our laundry.
1: Whereabouts in Bellingen did you live then?
2: This is in Watson Street, just behind the Catholic Church.
1: And what sort of range did this radio have?
2: It did the town, and we reckon about 8 miles. You could get it at Fernmount, and all the farms around the area could listen to it.
1: And how old would your brother Gary have been then?
2: 14, 15 would have been all he was at that stage.
1: And where did you come into this? You're the older brother, are you?
2: I think I just sat back and shook my head.
1: He must have been a very clever kid to have worked all of that out.
2: Always extremely brilliant in radio.
1: Where did he learn all this initially, like living in Bellingen in the 60s?
2: Mainly through friends. There were a few people. Larry Wilmot, I guess, was his main mentor. He spent a lot of time with Larry out in Larry's shed.
1: Now back then in the 60s, how did this little radio operate that he had?
2: Well, as I said, he started off, he built it out of bits and pieces, and apparently the beginning, because I still can't remember all this, I've been putting it together with talking to people like my mum and some of the other people who were involved in it. Apparently at the beginning they didn't even have a microphone, and they were sort of yelling into an old speaker to try and get some sound out of it. And John Lowry and his mum looked after the priest. She was the caretaker up there. John was the only kid that had a tape recorder, so he was fairly quickly invited to participate. And he used to go home at night and listen to 2UW, tape the records from there, and then fill in the voiceovers between the records. Now, it grew from that. They ended up finding bits and pieces. We ended up, I remember there was a little old tape recorder sat there, and I don't remember whose it was at the end. They had some old turntables, and it actually operated towards the end. It went right through, I think, until Gary left, which was at the end of 66. It operated almost every afternoon after school, and quite a lot of the weekends as well.
1: And were there heaps of kids involved?
2: No, as you'll appreciate, it was fairly illegal because it was right in the middle of the broadcast band. It was about where 2UE is and the broadcast band. So while a lot of the kids sort of knew, it wasn't sort of publicly bandied about that the radio station was actually operating from Watson Street.
1: And did you send messages to each other and stuff like that?
2: Well, John Lowry was telling the other day that there was a young lady in town that he used to quite frequently play requests for.
1: Things haven't changed much, have they?
2: Not much, no.
1: What was the sort of music that was played, sort of 60s rock and roll?
2: Well, again, it started off, I think Barry McMullen came up with the first lot of records. We think they were discards from somewhere, and there was about half a dozen LPs. There wasn't much there, but it was whatever we could get our hands on, and then as they using the 2UW at night to try and fill in a bit of extra music. So there was, in the end, though, I know there was a few other kids involved who used to bring their records, but it was just basically whoever had a record and knew about it could pop down after school and do a bit of disc jockeying.
1: What did your parents think about the house being invaded in this way?
2: I asked Mum about it. Apparently Dad just sort of smiled and shook his head. Dad was a bit of a rat bag. I think that because Larry had actually supplied the bits, they felt that it was fairly harmless fun. In those days, it wasn't quite the same as today, and if you tried to transmit in the middle of the broadcast band now, you'd find yourself in jail. But in those days, for a few kids in a little country town, it was fairly harmless fun.
1: And a lot of people couldn't get radio. I mean, we got our licence for Triple B because reception was so poor from mainstream radio.
2: Yeah, well, we're in a little valley, so, as I said, you know, down to Fernmount was about its total range. But in those days, the only stations you could get at the weekend was the ABC, and I think it was 2KM Kempsey those days. It was before 2MC, and it was all horse racing and sporting at the weekend. So there was nothing for kids to listen to with any music. So it quickly became a thing that, as the kids found it, you know, thumbing up and down the bend, you tuned into this radio station and had a bit of a shock when you found it's 2BN Bellingen.
1: And then did they do requests and things like that?
2: You couldn't really have a request unless you supplied the record. I guess right. That was the whole thing. One of the other interesting things, though, was Dad had a set of walkie-talkies, and those were actually licensed, because those days, again, you had to have licenses for anything like this. And one of the kids used to race down on Sunday down to the park, and we did live reporting from the football field on the score and how Bellingen was going.
1: So once again, we at Triple B think, well, we're the originals reporting on the Magpies, but this is not so.
2: Not definitely not so.
1: Do you miss those days?
2: It was a lot of fun. As I said, I was a slightly older brother, and I think I stood there shaking my head as well. I just never saw myself as a disc jockey. But it was fun to see the kids arrive after school, bringing their records, dumping the things down, and then just getting onto the air and having a lot of fun. Yeah, it was a great days.
3: 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This work has been assisted with funds received from the New South Wales Centenary of Federation Committee.

I'm mad about the boy, and I know it's stupid to be mad about the boy. I'm so ashamed of it, but must admit

the screen. He melts my foolish heart in every single scene. Although I'm quite aware

Willett Evercloy. This odd diversity of misery and joy. I'm feeling quite insane and young again, and all because I'm mad.

0: The first ciggy was the one I was always stinging for the most. 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Although it's hard, they're always there for a yarn, and I'm almost 3 months smoke-free now.
1: Beat cravings one at a time. 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

0: Welcome to Bellingen's Voices of the 20th Century, history and memories of the Bellingen area from 1901 to 2001. Today we hear from Jeff Habgood about holidays in the 50s, pushbikes, cars, ice, abattoirs, starting work and returning home.
1: Pretty much every Christmas holidays we would go and camp at North Beach in a tent there. We had an ice box and we would stay down there. My father would leave there each day to go to work, but certainly we were down there for 3 or 4 weeks every Christmas holidays. And occasionally we would go to Sawtell. That was the furthest that we ever sort of went on holidays or to camp, was the reserve at Sawtell, and we took our tent there. Yeah, that was great. We used to save our threepences in a jar and have some money to buy ice creams, etc.
0: So you weren't really getting very far out of the mid-North Coast area from the time you were born in 1946 until the time you left Bellingen in 1963?
1: Well, by the time the 60s came around, I was around 14 years old. I could already drive a car. I used to sort of borrow my father's car without his knowledge and sort of slip out of town very briefly. But we didn't travel very far. And prior to the 60s, during the 50s, not many people had cars. It was rather special because we had one. We could go fishing. We used to fish at opposite North Beach, at Urunga, on the south arm of the river, the Kallang River as it's called now. It was only called the South Arm then. We didn't travel very far. But having said that, I think we travelled further than our parents knew, because we would simply walk. We would walk out towards Thora or out towards Kallang. I didn't have a push bike until I was 12. Once we got push bikes, we would ride as far as North Beach and back. But I don't think that our parents knew that was happening either.
0: You went to high school. You went through to do your leaving certificate and then left Bellingen to start work. Was it common for people of your age at that time to leave the area once they'd finished school to obtain work or further training?
1: Yes, that was absolutely the norm. It was the expected thing. There was pretty much nothing happening here. The dairy industry was in decline. The butter factory cooperative was diminishing. That was just such a wonderful thing, that butter factory. You would probably know something of the history of it. There was an abattoirs there. They made ham, bacon and brawn. I think only we older people know what brawn is.
0: Small pieces of meat in a jelly.
1: Yes, pork in a jelly. That whole butter factory complex was run from a coal-fired steam boiler. They made ice there. We used to deliver ice with the milk into people's ice boxes. I just have very fond memories of my father sawing up these blocks of ice with a crosscut saw, and we'd put them in a Hessian bag and carry them up to people's verandas. Or in those days, I think nothing was locked in the town, and you would walk in their kitchen early in the morning and put the ice into the ice chest. And so as the commercial centre of the town declined with the dairy industry, there wasn't very much at all in terms of employment. So it's very much the norm to leave Bellingen and pursue some other kind of career, which is what I did. I left Bellingen in 63 to go to Sydney to become a PMG technician in training. It was a 5-year course, and I completed that in Sydney.
0: Once you'd gone down to Sydney to work and train, how did you find it in comparison?
1: Mm-hmm. Well, very different, Max. We were brought up in a very stable family home, but it was very much our home. I didn't really stay at other people's places very much. Occasionally cousins I might stay overnight. But I suddenly found myself living in a boarding house in Strathfield. Now, that was very different, being thrown in with 15 or 20 other young men from various parts of the country. It was very different. The lady who ran the boarding house was very strict. We were very restricted in what we could do in terms of hours. I mean, part of our pay from the PMG had to be spent on laundry. If we didn't spend that amount of money on laundry, there was trouble. It was very restricting, you know. In terms of the way we are today, I think of it as like being in jail, perhaps. And of course, there was no such thing as having a day off. The landlady would be around to roust you out of bed if you were sort of feigning some kind of illness. And so I found that very difficult. I was very homesick, and I would

0: to Bellingen at any opportunity at all.
1: And of course, you had a large extended family here in Bellingen. Did that have an influence on the way you felt about this area?
0: Well, I think it just reinforced the feeling of Bellingen being home. It was so very much home. My relatives were landowners or farmers. It seems to me, Max, that so much of Bellingen seemed to, at least in my childish terms, belong to my family. It was very much a family place. I felt comfortable here, yet at the same time, I wanted to be out of Bellingen. It was boring. There wasn't a lot happening. I mean, that's an odd thing to say about it from the way I see Bellingen now. Bellingen's such a beautiful place and culturally rich. There are so many great things here, but I couldn't wait to get out of it. I felt incredibly stifled here, but as soon as I was away from it, I had an incredible longing for it. Well, the river and the mountains just drew me. I continually daydreamed about it when I was supposed to be studying electronics. And I loved Bellingen. I was very proud of it. I was always, when I would return to Bellingen on these short jaunts, I would always bring one of my fellows from the boarding house or somebody that I was going to the PMG training college with, bring them to Bellingen. That was always a great thing for me to do. I loved it so very much.
1: How did you find coming back in 1990 to live here?
0: Well, by the time I came back here, I was very much a part of the new Bellingen people. I'd met some of the people who first came up here in Sydney. I was already friends with them. My ideology was very much New Age, and I'd visited Bellingen. I'd come to Bellingen to visit some of these people who'd come up from Sydney. In fact, I came to visit my friends from Sydney in Bellingen often and didn't even see my parents or my brothers and sisters or anyone. They wouldn't have even known I'd been through Bellingen. So I'd already had a great change in my own mind about what Bellingen was. And I had a new sense of belonging here, I guess. My wife, Judy, fell in love with the place when we came to visit once, and I mean, that was the end of it. There was nowhere else for us to live after that. When I came here, yeah, it felt great, and I really didn't have very much to do with the old Bellingen. So I didn't get involved in any of that old new thing until I involved myself in the environmental movement and started to take objection to some of the development that was going on, like the ready-mix gravel extraction plant to the west of Bellingen. And then for the first time I was thrown up against this old new things. But that was a couple of years. That was probably 1992 or 3, I think. I felt very comfortable in Bellingen when we came here in 90 with the new people. It was all people from Sydney were my friends. The new friends that I made here were new Bellingen.
1: You were involved in the Bellingen Jazz Festival when it first started up. What was it like?
0: I was the treasurer for the second Bellingen Jazz Festival. It was such a delight, such a pleasure to be involved with it, to be part of something. It was very exciting. My musical background, I had such a love for the music and for the people who made this music, for the musicians. And the people that I were working with were new friends in Bellingen, Chris Frater, Ellie Mae Wade, and people like this. It was such a pleasure to work with them and to bring musicians to Bellingen and to treat them in a way that I felt musicians should be treated, in a way that as musicians we were never treated in Sydney. It was always such a grind as a musician, and it was a pleasure to be involved in this new thing that was happening in Bellingen and to treat jazz musicians especially with respect and dignity and to lift them up in the community and to present their music in this community. It was a wonderful thing to be involved in. And I think it was helpful to me that I was a local here, especially when we were trying to gain some funding for the jazz festival. As I walked around the town and spoke to business people about contributing to the jazz festival, the fact that I was a local, that I had been a local and had grown up here, I think that was very helpful.
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0: Hand me another beer, okay?
1: You driving on?
0: Yeah, but I'll be right.
1: Hey, no, I'm not sure you should be driving.
0: Yeah, but I only had a few.
1: Hey, Unc.
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1: You all right?
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0: 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Hear the voices of your community.
1: Now I'm sitting here with Uncle Miklo Jarrett, a legend round town. How you going, Miklo?
2: I'm going really, really well.
1: Of course you are. From Bellingen, mate. Yeah. Well, you're from Bellingen, you're of Bellingen, you are Bellingen, basically, yeah. Yeah.
2: My homeland is my place where I grew up, is Nambucca Heads on the Bellwood Reserve down there in Nambucca Heads. I grew up there. I went to school on the Aboriginal Reserve there, and I started teaching at that school back in 1996 and learned it. And the Murubai Language Centre started up over next door, and I started learning the language and started teaching, and then I spread my wings and I flew.
1: Yeah, of course you are. Now, I tell you, we all owe you a lot, Uncle Miklo, because I'm very, very proud to be able to say I live on Goombangia country, and that's become more of a thing now. We always acknowledge, say, Brisbane is Meanjin and Melbourne is now Naam. You know, we're a lot more used to using the original language of the place. And one thing that impressed me, the thing I'm very proud of living in Bellingen, is that the Goombangia language and culture is really prominent. You know, it's really grown. And because you've got a lot to do with that, with teaching. You know, I'm very happy to tell people that you can learn the Goombangia language in high school, in primary school, and for adults. And it's now seen around our place names, like Ginagay Way. And I think that's absolutely brilliant. I think we need more of that.
2: I'm at the Taranta Festival here in Bellingen at the moment, and, you know, this is really a good atmosphere in Bellingen right now in Church Street. A young lady called Tahani Kelly did the Welcome to Country, and I've never heard her speak it so well in all my life. And she makes me so proud, like, you know, to hear young Goombangia people getting up and speaking their language and not being ashamed of the language and who they are. And that's one of the biggest things that I wanted to spread this language around, to bring back pride. Yeah. Within the Aboriginal community, and also share this language with the non-Goombangia people, so they have an understanding of where they're living and the land that they're living on and the people that lived here before, so they can understand us better.
1: Yep, exactly.

0: exactly. I've heard you do Welcome to Country before, and like totally in language, and I just love it. It makes me feel like, say, if I imagine I'm a visitor to this country and I'm being welcomed to it, and I feel really, really happy and welcomed, you know?
1: Yeah.
0: And what I love too is, of course, the it goes right through all First Nations, the connection to country, the recognition that we're all one, we're all part of the country. But the earth, the sky, the rivers, everything, and us are all part of the one organism. We're the one thing, and a recognition of that. And the world needs that right now, because it's been fragmented so much that we've treated nature as an enemy or something, or an asset or something like that. And we need that sense of belonging to country and belonging to each other, you know?
1: Yeah. Well, I'm having a talk this afternoon about belonging and a connection to country at this Taranto Festival down along this near the stables this afternoon. There's going to be Uncle Bud, my elder, another lady called Fabry, and two young girls, one's Tahani and the other one as well. So we're going to be talking about our connection to country and our belonging to country as from an Indigenous point of view, you know, like, and so we'll be talking about that.
0: Yeah, and the Taranto Festival's like an example of that, because every culture, when you go right back to its source, every people are connected to their country and recognise the value of being connected to everything around them, including the other people. And I'll tell you what, the world needs that more than anything now, doesn't it? That connection, you know, that we're all one. If there was more of that in the world, there wouldn't be these problems going on in the world, you know what I mean, the Middle East. Because it's like fighting with each other. Almost like fighting with your own body, isn't it? You know, when you fight with other people, you're fighting with yourself in a way.
1: Yeah, I'd just like to thank Hayley and Salvatore, you know, for putting on such a beautiful, beautiful festival. And you can hear it in the background, the Italian, Italiano music and language, you know, people walking around with guitars on their back and mandolins and drumming, Kaya Boom doing the drumming. It's a really beautiful, and people walking around in beautiful outfits. It's a really, really, really festive atmosphere, you know, and I think that's what a lot of people need is something to bring us all together, you know what I mean?
0: Like, exactly, yeah, and music's a wonderful way of doing that, isn't it? Music and food.
1: Music and food, dance, well, it'll do it every time.
0: Every time. If there was only more of that, we'd all be having a good time.
1: Exactly.
0: All right around the world.
1: It's a pretty warm day today, but there are people still out there dancing in the sun. So, you know, hopefully they look after themselves and know their limit. All I have to say is Daro Yalaming Balijinda, Gumbangara Jagunda. Welcome to Balijin, Gumbanga homeland, the home of Gumbanga people and the home of our ancestral being known as Yuladara, Gongun and Birugun.
0: Thank you very much, Uncle Mingla. That's pretty beautiful, mate.
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0: Welcome to Bellingen Voices of the 20th Century, history and memories of the Bellingen area from 1901 to 2001. Today we hear Gethard Good. Geth was born in 1946, and today he relates the story of how his father Jack earned a living.
1: I was born on the 22nd of December 1946 at the Bellingen River District Hospital.
0: Where did you live with your family?
1: Max, I think at that time we lived in a little old house at Repton, right on top of the hill overlooking the Bellingen River above the post office there at Repton. And I think shortly afterwards we moved to a farm on the outskirts of Bellingen, very close to Bellingen, at the end of Coronation Street.
0: Your parents were involved in farming?
1: My father was a dairy farmer, and my mother's parents were also dairy farmers. My father's father was a dairy farmer, and all my father's brothers were dairy farmers.
0: Did your direct family remain in dairy farming until such time as your parents retired?
1: Well, when my father returned from service in New Guinea after the war, he was in, well, fairly bad health from dysentery and hookworms, etc., quite common. And he farmed at a farm at the end of Coronation Street, the lowland part of it. It's where the old pumping station is on the western end of Bellingen. And I think it was very difficult for him. And he also supplemented the family income by working in the office at the butter factory at East Bellingen. We left that farm and my father bought a house in Northcote Street. And I think at about that time he'd bought some land on the southern end of Bellingen, south of the hospital, on the way to the Bellingen Tip, or as it's called these days, the recycling centre. And there was a very small banana plantation, and he cleared land there and grew more bananas, and it was a very successful banana plantation. And I think that's how he was able to buy this house in Northcote Street. It was newly built in the 50s fashion, lovely fibro, lovely colour, blue, and nice bright green bathroom with a chip heater in it. So he was mainly making his living from growing bananas in those days. But then he bought a small milk run. I think the first vehicle was a 1928 Chevy Ute with a canopy on the back, and he carried the milk in that. It was, of course, a non-pasteurised milk. The milk was in a large stainless steel vat with a little tap on the back. And he did other various things, like grew crops of tomatoes. Sometimes he would grow them on a bit of land at the banana plantation. Sometimes he would rent some land and grow a crop of tomatoes. But the milk run grew, and he eventually bought another farm, which is where currently the golf club is, and where the golf clubhouse is. Our dairy bales was pretty much on that side, or just slightly west of that. He ran 42 head of cattle there. He actually bought, in those days, people in the town had house cows. And these would be generally tethered in the backyard or a bit of the adjacent land. And he bought these house cows and then sold the milk to the people that had previously been getting their milk from their own cow. And so that business grew, and he did very well with that. We used to milk the cows only once a day, 3 o'clock in the morning, and then we'd do the milk run from 5 until 8 o'clock, and then off to school.
0: So you were involved in milking the cows?
1: Yeah, my brother and myself, we were involved. My father predominantly wanted us to get a good education so we didn't have to do this kind of work. But yes, we were involved. I have very fond memories of getting up early and being with the cows, especially in winter, crunching on the frost and sitting very close to the cow to get some warmth. And then my father bought a shop in Bellingen. It was sort of a mixed business, a bit of fruit, confectionery, etc. I regret to say it was a beautiful old historic building, and the first thing he did was knock the front out of it and open it up into a very modern looking shop. In fact, it was the most modern looking shop in Bellingen. But he turned that into a very wonderful fruit and vegetable shop, milk bar. He'd sold the milk run by now and also sold the cows on the farm. And we used a certain part of the farmland, the golf course now, that's opposite Connell Park there, to grow vegetables to sell in the fruit shop. And that's about where he ended his working career. He retired, he sold that milk bar, fruit shop, and retired from there.
2: He lived near the golf club, I believe.
1: Yes, they built a house on the farm, on the highest part of it, just in a little corner where the 1950 flood didn't reach. They kept that land for quite some time until it was sold to the RSL club to be made into a golf course. When the Connells sold their farm, that was joined to that piece of land so that the golf club was contiguous from the farm all the way down to the butter factory at East Bellingen.
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0: Welcome to Bellingen's Voices of the 20th Century, history and memories of the Bellingen area from 1901 to 2001. Today, Clover Wade on the demolition of the community centre, protests and politics.
1: When I first arrived, there were a few hippies. They didn't exactly get spat on, but they weren't exactly welcomed. We had our first market in Church Street outside the Good Food Shop. It was only a small one, and the shopkeeper set up such a hullabaloo that we were selling slippers and that we had a tent with a red light on it in the main street. I ask you, nonsense. So they made us stop, and then I think gradually we didn't. We moved somewhere else. The first community centre was this magnificent old school building. Timber, polished floors, brilliantly made, solid as oak, and really suitable, with a huge auditorium, offices and kitchen. I used to go down there and cook lunch for a dollar a head for people. It was brilliant. We used to take it in turns to do that. And then there were some wonderful cabarets there. Brian Keyes produced a wonderful Lantana Festival show, I think it was called. And the police came in and they thoroughly enjoyed it. We used to play things like having too much fun. We're breaking the law, we're having too much fun, you know. It was very, very good and the feelings were good. And Brian Keyes and the Kallang people had done this wonderful rainforest stuff all round. And the council, they had moved their council chambers and built a new one. They wanted to pull it down. And we had got a lot of heritage stuff, you know. We had a lot of political clout. We could get a ministerial ear if we really needed to. But the council workers started taking it to pieces and taking the tin off the roof, and we were just taking the tin off the truck and nailing it back on the roof. And we did that for quite a while, and until they were stopped. They were stopped by the Heritage Trust or the something or other. And I know the Ombudsman came down to one of those forays, and we had these battles, and they finally won, of course. They always do. But it was very sad and very thoughtless. And it took the heart out of the alternative movement. They didn't want us in town, okay, we wouldn't go. We didn't have a political movement here. We just had a very strong feeling about what was being done in the name of the law, you know. And we had a lot of environmental protests, which were exhausting. You know, we'd go trundling off to the beaches and the forests, and we'd live in the bush and so on, and get arrested and, you know, get tired and well worn out and photographed and all this. But I remember saying to Kevin, I think it was, and Carly Oakley, let's do it another way, let's do it politically. And within a few months, we had a political party up and running called the Thora branch of the Labour Party. I was the secretary, one, but everybody was president in the end. And we used to go to these regional meetings with a crew of four or five delegates because we had such a big branch. And I used to say to people, let's go to the beaches again, join the Labour Party. There was a branch of about 30, 40 members and nobody worked.
2: So tell us about Middlehead. You were involved with that?
1: They had this huge dredge which was knocking over the forest, one of these rare forests that goes right down to the beach, and it was just beautiful. And they knocked it all over and put a dredge through and dredged everything and tossed it out to sea. It was just awful. So we used to try and stop the dredge. Oh, we had lots of fun and games stopping the dredge and fighting the police and da-di-da-di-da. And I was finally arrested. I think the official reason was I was obstructing the dredge. Well, I was sitting on the edge of this great lake thing and the dredge was in the middle. I don't see how I was obstructing it, but never mind. We all got off, of course, but it all politicised us. And it was nice because some of the alternative people haven't got any idea about the groundwork that had to be done to make it easy for them to drop out here.
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0: Welcome to Bellingen's Voices of the 20th Century, history and memories of the Bellingen area from 1901 to 2001. Today we hear from Laurie McBaron, now 72 years old, recalling his memories of the 1950s flood. The 1950s flood totally devastated many parts of Bellingenshire, and you're very close to the river here. What was the effect on the farm here at Raleigh?
1: Well, it was devastating here. There's three farms there in a row, one either side of us, Harry and Archie Keevers. They lost 90 head. We lost 116. We had 11 head left to our name after the 50 flood. And Preston Lyons, a well-known resident at the time, he had the farm the other side of us. He lost 60. That was three farms in a row.
0: Where did they all go to?
1: All washed to sea, as far as we know, because my grandfather had a stud herd he used to show in Sydney. He had nearly all the milking herd had rugs on, seeing it was the 26th of June, and some of those, how they knew they were out because the rugs were still on them, and they were washed up on the beach at Coffs Harbour, some of them.
0: So you said you were left with 11 yeah. cows. Now, how did they survive?
1: Well, that's a good question. We're not sure. My grandfather had bought a bull at Sydney Show the year before the flood for £700, which was a lot of money those days, and he was the only bull that survived the flood, so we were lucky there.
0: Was there any compensation in those days?
1: No, relief or disaster. You know, if they get a big flood somewhere now, they'd call it a disaster area and all that. None of that back in 1950. You just had to battle on.
0: Start with the cows you had left over, I suppose, and the prize bull.
1: Yeah, and we went up and bought 20-odd head at Lismore, and that's how we started off again.
0: Now, you were living in the house very close to the Raleigh Bridge then.
1: Yeah.
0: What was it like when the flood waters started to rise?
1: Well, there was very little water around the farm at dark. We had a chap well-known around the area by the name of Les Graham. He was an estate agent and had a shop in Yarunga. He was at the house at 10 o'clock. We had a talk on the veranda. It was blowing a gale. It was a cyclone. I think they got something like 26 inches of rain in Dorigo in 24 hours. And king tide, I mean, everything was set for a record flood. We ended up getting up on the roof. There was nine of us. Got onto the roof of the house at 12 o'clock. Another well-known resident here by the name of Viv Young, plenty of people would have remembered him, and an Englishman that was out here for 12 months living in a house up on the hill. They come down in a little boat and rescued us, nine of us, at 1 o'clock on the Saturday. My sister and fiancé, they was on the roof with us. They were to get married at 2 o'clock, and everything for the wedding was underwater, so they got married a week later.
0: Even going through that, they still got married.
1: Yeah, still got married, yeah.
0: How long did it take for the waters to subside?
1: Well, I would say a lot of the water had gone off most of the farm in 2 days. But the river then wasn't silted up like it is today. It frightens me to think what will happen if we ever get a downpour again. Now the mouth of the river's that silted up and narrowed up. Yeah. How's it all going to get away?
0: You have been listening to Bellingen's Voices of the 20th Century, a local history project brought to you by 2BBB FM. This work has been assisted with funds received from the New South Wales Centenary of Federation Committee.

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0: Welcome to Bellingen's Voices of the 20th Century, History and Memories of the Bellingen Area from 1901 to 2001. Today, Vince Lovell recalls life during the Second World War in the Bellingen Area. Vince was born in 1929 and is interviewed here in 1996 by Sue Nichols.
1: I remember just after when things really got bad with the war in 1941, they took him over to a place called Red Hill, that's just outside of Coffs Harbour, and put him in charge of the quarry there. They had a stack of trucks carting stone and what they blew up to the Coffs Harbour Airport. A lot of it was top secret. They used to cart all the gravel and break and rock to the airport, and they'd build them different runaways in behind things where they could hide their planes all camouflaged and that. My mum and I went out there once, and we had to go down the valley in the bus, I remember. We went from Raleigh to Coffs by train, then we had to go from the jetty up to Topptown by bus, and we spent a week out there, and we used to get out and see my father. And one of the blokes we knew very well was carting the gravel and stuff from Red Hill Quarry to the aerodrome. I used to get in with him, go out there, and then one day he said, I won't be able to take you to the aerodrome anymore. He said, nobody's around anywhere near there. And I was only a kid at the time, but still that's how they... So what he used to do was let me off just when you got up near the top of that hill to go into the aerodrome. Right. And I'd wait there till he come back out. I saw quite a few things before I was stopped where they're building these bigger camouflage bays, that, you know, so the planes could go off the aerodrome then down into these. And then they, on the aerodrome, they had all these dummy planes. They were just made out of sort of flat iron and bits of wood, laying on the ground and painted. So from the air, you'd think they were planes.
2: Oh,
1: yeah. Yeah. And the good planes, they had moved, you know, about a mile or so away in amongst all the trees, way out, a long way from where the airport is now.
2: How did the war affect Bellingen?
1: We had blackouts here. After Japan came into the war, that guy came in when about December 41. Well, in 42, things looked very bad here. For some reason, and it made sense too, that they'd come in at Coffs Harbour. You know, it was a big open border, they're gonna be a big raid or something. They'd come in there on invasion. And I remember there were several meetings in town here, my mother and that went to about what they were gonna do. We were gonna go up the Dorrigo Mountain. And the Dorrigo Mountain was mined, and also the eastern Dorrigo was mined, so they could blow it up as a last resort. And I was over at Coffs Harbour, and my mum and I got down to one jetty while, and it was just one massive barbed wire along the beach there, big bridge that right along there. This is about 42. Things were really bad, and it looked like if they were going to come in, that Coffs Harbour made the ideal setting, one of the ideal settings. It was a real big scare on. And we had a blackout here, and up on top of the hill there, up top of Hill Street, they built a big temporary shed there with a phone, and they had what they called the spotters. Their job was to, if they heard any plane, what direction, to try and identify it, and they put the phone in there and they'd ring. I don't know, probably Coffs Harbour Airport. I don't know, to ring somewhere and give a description of it. And if it was a strange and wasn't supposed to be in the area, well, there'd be some fun. There was a terrific lot of patriotic dances and concerts and different things they used to have. No, there'd be money-raising efforts for all the different war charities. They'd be on nearly every week, there'd be something on. And there'd be food drives and that.
2: What was a food drive?
1: Oh, well, trying to food for England. England, you know, we used to try and send a lot of cakes and things over there. The cake tins you could buy around, cake tin and you could buy and send over to England. They were very short of food, although we had the rationing here too. Nobody had stacks of food here, actually. But, and then there was a big aluminium drive on, scrap aluminium. They had sort of depots all around the town for people to put their unwanted saucepans and pots and things in. Anything was aluminium.
2: And what were they going to do with that?
1: Melt it down for planes. Apparently there's a shortage of aluminium, or they were wanting aluminium for that.
2: What sort of rationing was there here?
1: Well, we had sugar, we had meat, we had tea.
2: How was it rationed?
1: Well, you got a, every 12 months you got a book of coupons. You had to go and produce your identity card. Everyone had to carry an identity card with a number, his name that on him all the time. You had to produce, the old ration book plus your identity card, and you'd be issued with a new one. Also, clothing was one of the most notable ration things. Butter was even rationed, even though it was only made half a mile down the road there. You get the bowl of butter you wanted, but it was rationed all over here.
2: Was the end of the war celebrated in any particular way?
1: They managed to get hold of a semi-trailer and they pulled it up in front of the Commonwealth Bank over here and got a piano on it, and they had community singing. This is the first night in the street, and they had these sort of snakes going up, you know, where people...
2: Oh, conga lines,
1: yeah. Going up, that was the first night. And then the second night, well, of course, that day then was the second day, was a public holiday, and they had a bit of time to organise a few things, and they had a big concert on in the Memorial Hall. This concert was more or less only got together that day, and with all petrol ashing and all the men away at the war, there was over 1,000 in the Memorial Hall that night.
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0: it's wicked.
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1: Hey, you! Don't watch that! Watch this! This is the heavy, heavy monster sound! The nuttiest sound around! So if you're coming off the street and you're beginning to feel the heat, well, listen, Buster, you better start to move your feet to the rockin'est, rock-steady beat of madness!

0: Welcome to Bellingen's Voices of the 20th Century, history and memories of the Bellingen area from 1901 to 2001. Today, Vince Lovell recalls his early work experiences at Hammond and Wheatley, working on the Bellingen Shire Council, and planting trees for the legendary Dr. Hewitt.
1: Well, when I left school, I got a job with Hammond and Wheatley's. I was in the hardware department there for 4 years, and then I went on the grocery department. I was there for 11 years. Them days, Hammond and Wheatley's a big

0: concern, they had about 33 on the staff. It was really big, you know, this before they bought all this self-service, and they used to have a town delivery service. You could ring up and get everything delivered to your door in the town. They also had a country service. They used to go out and deliver to Briarfield for it. It was a really big service. Well, nobody had cars then, or only a few, so they used to deliver all over the place. And they used to take a terrific lot of groceries and things to Yeranga, because Bellingen was the main town. There was nothing in Kossara. Raleigh, Repton, they'd all come up to Bellingen to shop, same as Yeranga, because there was nowhere else to go in them days.
1: But it really was the only centre
0: around. It was the only centre. Well, there was nothing much at all in Kossara. Back at the Federal Hotel was one big yard. Down at the sale yards, where the preschool was, a lot of people used to eat a horse and sulkies down there, which is down near the park and walk up to town. But there was mainly at the back of the Federal Hotel, a big horse yard and that. And over the top of it was a big building where the travellers used to have their samples, you know, if any commercial travellers come to town, and they'd come by train or something, and they'd have set all their samples up, and then they'd go around to different shops and get their buyers to
1: come and look.
0: Yeah, and order them that. Well, they had a big, or it was up high, sample room, and underneath that was all these sort of stables and that.
1: How did they come from the railway?
0: They had some service cars, Jackson's service car. When the railway was coming through, we used to go as far as Kempsey, and then the railway got as far as Maxville, and then eventually got to Raleigh. And before Jackson come here, there was a couple of early service cars when you used to even go as far as Warhope, meet the railway at Warhope. And they used to go up as far as Grafton, of course, if they were going north, service cars would go to Grafton and meet the train there. Then there was two or three horse and carts, real wide flat top carts, which used to cart the stuff from Raleigh. They would go down one day, it'd take them a day probably to get down to Raleigh station and load up their cargo. They'd stay down there overnight somewhere. I don't know whether they just slept where under their truck or on the station or something, and then they'd come back to Bellingen the next day. It was 2 days to go to Raleigh, load up all the cargo and bring it back. That was the horse and carts. We had Kenny's coach service. It was a big coach like the Cobham Co coaches. It used to go to Armadale, and they had some to Grafton. I think by the time the train got through to Raleigh, they had some motor transport just to go down and pick paper. I don't think Kenny's coaches ever went to Raleigh. And then I got this offer on the council, and I stayed there for 31 years till I retired.
1: And you had a lot of involvement with Dr. Hewitt.
0: The job I got was more of us on the council was town maintenance. I didn't go out of Bellingen. My job was to look after the town. We had one toilet block in the town in days, one public toilet. I used to clean it. We had some bins around the Bellingen Park and that. I used to empty them. I used to mainly look after the main street. I used to sweep it, the gutters and that, to give it a sweep. That broke, that job involved one day a week under Dr. Hewitt's supervision. I used to build a terrific lot of tree guards, and when we put in trees in, we didn't have the wire net in them days. I used to build a three-sided tree guard and had some palings. By the time you built them and then dug your big hole to get the post of your tree in, you get about 4 or 5 in a day, plus you had to go and probably water some what you'd planted the week before. You'd try and get some water in during the week and go and water them. You would always believe that every tree you put in, you should stake it and tie it. And so that good state. He was a great believer of everything you planted, you staked. So I had to go and stake everything.
1: So a lot of the trees here that are in Bellingen, they've been ones that you've planted and looked after?
0: Yeah. Making a rough guess, I'd say well over 1,000 what I planted.
1: Does that give you a good feeling?
0: Yeah. I went right out along the Renifer Road to where Roses Road starts, probably about a few hundred yards in along the Renifer Road from Roses Road started. I planted them in all the parks. I've gone down as far as Mark's Hill, down on the side of the highway, right up to the cemetery, all around the town area, going up to Quangway, and would have only gone to the foot of the hospital hill. Now, I never planted any in the hospital grounds, that was private property. But all the parks and everything there I planted. You would have gone and put a peg in probably of a weekend of a Sunday or something. You go and put a couple of pegs in there or something. And when I go and see him around the day, he'd say, I put a peg in at such and such a place, and he'd have a tin there and a tree there and a pot or a prune tin there. He said, I'll get you to put that one there and that one there, and he'd just tell me. Then I'd have to take him to the place, dig a hole, and make sure a big dig, get me tree guard made. Sometimes, some Thursdays if I want to plant trees, I'd make some tree guards in advance. I would put the trees in. Just looked after all that.
1: Did you enjoy that part of your work?
0: Oh yeah, well, beauty was I left alone, I was my own boss, nobody come near me. They knew I was away working, she knew I was away working somewhere, I'd be digging a hole or planting a tree somewhere around the town and that. I was just left on my own. He'd know what I'd done because the next Sunday he used to always go for a drive every Sunday. He'd have a drive round, he'd see if I planted this where he wanted it and what was planted there. Had to keep my eye on other things like in dry weather, try and keep water up to certain things so they got to go on.
2: 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This work has been assisted with funds received from the New South Wales Centenary of Federation Committee.

Say now, some of these days soon, babe, babe, I'll make it back home again. Play a while with me, man. Lord, how much now?

Oh, no, the more my legs go round. Well, now you know if I can live to build this town. Babe, I won't be hollering down in Christmas no more.

0: Welcome to Bellingen's Voices of the 20th Century, History and Memories of the Bellingen Area from 1901 to 2001. Today, Carl Foster recalls his early days in Bellingen with his family.
1: I'm Carl Joseph Foster. I was born in Bellingen at a private hospital, Killarney, in William Street, Bellingen. It's now the residence of Dr. Heslop, on the 27th of May 1930. And if you want to know for the record, I was a monster of 10 pounds. However, that has no indication to the size of the bloke now when he's growing up.
0: What was your father doing at this time when you were born?
1: Well, Dad was working with his father, Robert Foster, who had a butcher shop in Hyde Street, Bellingen. Now it's been commonly called the Corned Beef Flats, and that building still exists. It's opposite the Shell service station on the corner of Ford and Hyde Street.
0: So is that why it was called Corned Beef Flats, because it was the butcher's?
1: That's exactly right, Annie. Yes, the building belonged to Mr. Dan McNally, who actually built that building with three shops in it. The corner shop was the butcher shop and was built for a butcher shop. If you go in there, you'll find they'll probably have a concrete floor under the wooden floor that's there now, because it did have a concrete floor right through it. And Dad and all his family worked there with the old chap. I'm not sure exactly when they started the business, but it would have been in the probably early 20s. I know they were still working that business till probably about 35 or 36 when they sold out to some people. It was retiring age for grandfather, and he decided, I've had enough, so they sold the business. By that time, other members of the family had taken other jobs. My father by that time had taken a job at the Bellingen factory, which was called the Bellingen Butter and Bacon Factory Society Proprietary Limited. They used to kill pigs. They had a slaughter yards there. Dad was working as a contractor for making the sausage skins. Now, they came from the intestine of the pig, and that's the original sausage skins were the intestine of a pig. Dad worked there had a little building attached to their slaughter yards, and he used to clean them out, salt them down, and do them up in bundles and sell them to the butcher shops. Then they'd put the sausages in them. It was a great thing. I used to watch it quite a lot.
0: And where were your family living at this point?
1: Well, at that particular time, we were living in Black Street, North Bellingen. And we left there in 1935 and moved to Mary Street. We were only in the house for the 3 months in Mary Street, and the people who owned the house sold it. Then we moved up to Bower Street. We lived there for approximately 2 years. The house was pretty old and dilapidated. Wasn't the best of a house, but anyway, it did the job. Then we moved to William Street. We were living in William Street when the war broke out in 39, and I think we moved to Ford Street about August 1940, and that's where Mum and Dad and all us family stayed from there on.
0: And where did you go to school? Where was the first school you went to?
1: I went to school at St Mary's in Park Street all my life. I started there when I was five. Of course, in those days, they went through to first, second and third year, where you did your intermediate certificate. I spent all my school years situated in Park Street, Bellingen.
0: You have been listening to Bellingen's Voices of the 20th Century, a local history project brought to you by 2BBB FM. This work has been assisted with funds received from the New South Wales Centenary of Federation Committee.

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You're dumb, stupid, ignorant. Don't even talk to me. In school, you drop math, science, and history. And then you get on the mic and try to act smart. But let me tell you one thing, you got heart to perfect.

0: Welcome to Bellingen's Voices of the 20th Century, history and memories of the Bellingen area from 1901 to 2001. Today we hear from Vince Lovell about local entertainment, pre-World War II night swimming carnivals, the end of the riverboat trade, big concerts, and the Great Lavelli.
1: There used to be about six balls, that was the big thing. We used to go from 8 to 2, they used to get
2: right.
1: The most.
2: And where were they held at?
1: They were in the Memorial Hall.
2: Right, yeah.
1: But because there's pictures on Friday and Saturday nights, they was always held on the Monday night. There'd be a diggers' ball, the convent ball, there might be an Anglican Church England ball, the ambulance always had a ball, sometimes the CWA would have a ball, or the Red Cross. That was about six a year at the most. The footballers might have two or three dances while the football season's on. Something else might be on there. The church could have a bazaar or flower show. But apart from that, there wasn't much else in. There'd be occasional circuses go around through here where you might get one a year. Sometimes two circuses a year might come here. One might be heading north and one out in south.
2: Were there travelling shows?
1: There was a mob used to come here every show time, and they called themselves Barton Foggies. They had about seven or eight girls or folks who had a ballet. Then they had a comedian. Then they'd have several, five or six specialty acts. There might be some tumblers juggling, plus a couple of singers. And they would show for about three different nights, and they used to advertise a change of program each night, but it wasn't, well, they had a limit to what they could. And a couple of times they come here, they showed in the Memorial Hall. Then later on they had a terrific big circus tent. Something like that come to town, everybody went sailing to the circus, because the town was, that them days, that starved of entertainment. The hotel shut at 6 o'clock. There'd be a few balls, people go to pictures. So something like that come, you get your whole town and put all out land from Fora.
2: That must have been an exciting being around there then.
1: Oh yeah, it's different to what it was then. Well see, there was no 10 o'clock closing, there was no clubs, there was nothing. And the town just finished at 6 o'clock.
2: Yeah.
1: Well, some entertainment come into the town, everybody went.
2: Yeah.
1: One thing that did happen here, well, the Rotary Club sponsored it, we had an opera in the Memorial Hall, and at that time, Bellingen had the biggest stage between Newcastle and I think it was Graft, and they wanted to put an opera on. Bellingen Memorial Hall was the only stage you could have it, and that was in the 1950s. We had an opera, and the place was packed, really packed. They wrote because sponsored it, but it would have cost them nothing. Another thing was the swimming pool down the bottom here, where they built for the
2: in the river.
1: Yeah. They used to have a lot of night swimming carnivals there. They got a lot of street lights rigged up there in the trees, and they had several night carnivals down there.
2: When would that have been?
1: Before the war, just right after the war. They used to get big crowds there. That was the wharf, the second wharf. There's a first wharf down here. Then when they decided that the boats them days only used to come to East Bellingen, they decided they'd bring the boats up to Bellingen. They dredged the whole river from East End to Bellingen, and they built this terrific wharf, all real long wharf, real deep. And by the time they got it all finished, the railway had come through to Raleigh. Well, that was the end of all the river trade. And so the river was very deep. There used to be a lot of swimmers about here, and they used to have these swimming carnivals. They got a lot of posts up along the river there, and they got it all rigged up with street lights. And it would be right up probably to about 1940 or even 1941 till when Japan came in the war, and that was the end of it. There wasn't much to do here, nighttime entertainment. They used to often have a concert, possibly four a year or something, and they would get anything up to over 1,000 in the hall. And one Scotch concert they had one year, they got 1,300 in the hall. And the following year, there was over 1,400 people in the Bellingen Memorial Hall. And before it started, a compere came out the front and they appealed to all the town people to get up and go home. And they'd show again tomorrow night. so that the country people could at least have a decent sort of a seat in the hall. And nobody moved.
2: I would love you to tell me about your entertainment career.
1: I always was interested in magic. I started doing some tricks mainly to myself. And the late Tessie Hopkins, who used to train the Debs and that, she had a concert on one year and she asked me to come along and I didn't want to, and you know, she always talked me into getting down there. And I don't know what happened, but they seemed to go over all right. So I've become a regular thing then at most concerts for the next few years.
2: Now, what did you call yourself?
1: I put an I on the end of my name, Lovelli, and it was pronounced Lovelli.
2: And were you called the Great Lovelli or the Magnificent Lovelli?
1: She used to stick it in the paper when she had an ad on or something about the Great Lovelli, but I only done a quarter an hour or 20 minutes. One of the most daring things I'd done was I swallowed about 10 razor blades one night, and then I got up about 3 feet of white cotton and put it in my mouth and mucked around for a while, and I pulled out this cotton and they all tied together. I did a couple of what we call illusions one night. One of the girls has helped me lying on a couch, and I managed to raise her up in the air with a sheet overhead, probably about 10 feet above stage, above the stage, then back again.
2: And what did you wear for these appearances?
1: I had a dinner suit, you know, used to try and look a bit
2: with the part.
1: And I also had one of them top magician hats. You could get a hell of a lot of things you use and always dump into your hat. Mm. And eventually, right on, you turn it upside down, it'd be nothing. It took on very well, because I was known in the town. So what I did on stage, you know, I did as best I could, try to read the people wondering how I'd done it, you know. But once the trick's known, it's nothing, you know. If you keep them mystified, you've got your trick. But once they see know how you've done that, well, it's not worth nothing.
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0: Welcome to Bellingen's Voices of the 20th Century, History and Memories of the Bellingen Area from 1901 to 2001. Today we hear more from Doran Hart about the multiple occupancy movement and the struggle with councils and state government.
1: It was a huge amount of work because the Shahs wanted to leave it to the state government. The state governments didn't want to pressure the Shahs. So we were working on these two levels all the time. And we had to get our own act together on individual communities to present, okay, what would we want to do on this piece of land? You had to convince a council that you were responsible, that you'd got all your environmental things in place and where you were going to put your houses. So there was that side of it too. There was the internal goings on and how to put that into the form that a council could understand. So lots of internal stuff about this. I ended up always sort of being in the sort of executive lot, I suppose. In Bundagen, I was a secretary, trying to convince there is the facility there to create something for ourselves. We've just got to hang in there and use it. And then there was the other sort of quite anarchical, we'll stay here illegal forever. Because during those years, starting probably around early 70s, 72, 73, people had started coming into the Bellingen Shire area, also far up north after the Aquarius Festival and buying up the dairy farms and so on. There were probably in Bellingen Shire about 12 different groups who'd bought land and were, you know, okay, so what, council won't come to the party, well, we'll just build anyway. You know, and there was always that tension between, well, we'll just get on and do it anyway, but hang on, if we just do it anyway and we're illegal, council has the right to come and bulldoze us down. So where does that leave a community in security? You know, and there was always that debate. Within that Bundagen group, it was a very large group. It had attracted in architects, planners of alternative mind, but with very strong professional qualifications who could do all the paperwork, go and see council, impress them with how responsible we would be. Also, what we would do in terms of our lobbying, we would appoint a small group of quite respectable-looking hippies. We would be the negotiators. We would work out the plan on the land with everybody, and then we would take it in. So when it came to, we also took council out and showed them around appropriate places.
2: So it must have been quite an elation once you did actually get the multiple occupancy through.
1: It was.
2: And did that then help other communities to get their multiple occupancy through in this area?
1: It did, and not just this area, wider. I mean, what we were doing at the time was always networking with the groups from Nimbin, Lismore and so on to let them know what was going, how we were going, what arguments we'd managed. And we had this extraordinary situation in Bundagen where the council said, yes, you can have multiple occupancy. You will be the multiple occupancy in this shire. But your conditions are, and they went through them all, and one was that we should have a bitumen surfaced road right the way from the Pacific Highway into the community. It would have cost about $500,000. And this was the way that they were going to stop us having a multiple occupancy. And we challenged it at Land and Environment Court. We did our own representation. We raced around. We went to Grafton. We did all this research. We demonstrated that there's well-known research that shows that one truck is the equivalent of 40,000 cars on a road in terms of the destruction it does and so on, and how it was quite appropriate to have a dirt road and cars and so on. And the Land and Environment Court said yes. And we actually settled out of court with Coffs Harbour Council. And so that was taken on by other communities in other places as a precedent. So it was very exciting.
2: So there was an action group developed in Bellingen.
1: Yeah, it was called the Bellingen Multiple Occupancy Action Group. It came out of a meeting in 1983. There were all these communities existing, had been set up probably somewhere in their seventh year, somewhere a bit older, but at least 3-4 years old, with an expectation that there would be multiple occupancy in this shire. And a meeting was called. Then President Gordon Braithwaite addressed it, and the planner was there and so on, and the big demand. And in Bellingen, the CWA, it was absolutely packed. There were about 100 people there or more. You know, where is it? Why can't we have it? What's going on? You know, because on the whole, people did not wish to remain illegal. Coming out of the meeting afterwards, a couple of people I knew said, oh, you know, stay, you know, let's need to, one of the motions of the meeting was that there should be an action group, you know, and I got in, sort of invited to stay behind afterwards. From then on, I was part of, I suppose, the core group of this little action group that included Councillor Kevin Childs, who was our one alternate, or we'd say now green, councillor, who was struggling. He was the only one, really. We wrote letters, had meetings, organised meetings of all the representatives from all the different small MOs, communes. People wanted to be MOs. We networked and did newsletters, endless, you know, media releases, trying to keep that whole pressure on local council to do something. And also this linking with what was going on in Lismore, Nimbin and around there. So keeping tabs on that and being supported by what they were doing. We were also working at the state level too, lobbying there, because we realised that while we would hope Bellingen Council would do it, we might have to get in the state sort of big guns to finally. And so there was a sort of parallel action going on. In fact, the state government said it would bring in a policy on multiple occupancy. And we were part of the group that actually got to see the draft and comment on the draft of that, and putting that local perspective in terms of what would be appropriate, not appropriate. We were involved in getting some money from the Department of Housing, because they saw multiple occupancy as a very good way of low-cost housing for people to live. They put up some money for a study whereby Bellingen Shire would have a code of how multiple occupancy could be done on the ground. And Bellingen was seen by other areas as a very go-ahead. We were getting somewhere. You know, we had our headed notepaper. We had our responses from the minister. We'd used every opportunity possible to try and promote our cause.
3: 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This work has been assisted with funds received from the New South Wales Centenary of Federation Committee.

0: That you're smart and it's proven, but I ain't moving, I won't be going, I'm here. 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Get in full gear, I'm sure that you'll care in the long run. When you got full here, that means authority.
1: Positive identity.
0: Words.

0: I was so proud. 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I wish I had listened to them and just slowed down. We didn't make it to the graduation that day. Because of me.
1: Casual speeding. 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

Crazy and sleepy, Comanche lies beneath this netting of skin. I wake up, I am lying peacefully. I'm lying peaceful and my knees are open to the sun. I desire him, he is absolutely ready to seize me. And in heart, I am Muslim. 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

0: Welcome to Bellingen's Voices of the 20th Century, history and memories of the Bellingen area from 1901 to 2001. Today, Clover Wade recalls when she first arrived in Bellingen and the delights of living in a pigsty in Thora.
1: I think it was 1976. I know I was pretty disillusioned. I lost my job with the health department when the Whitlam government went out, and I remember thinking, oh dear, what do I do now? And I'd been looking around. The alternative lifestyle had appealed to me. I'd read about it. I'd been to meetings. And I looked everywhere, and then somebody said, I won't give you their names. Why don't you come with us to Bellingen? They had a stolen car and they drove me to Bellingen. I didn't understand why we were going all the back roads. I was very naive in those days. Anyway, they took me to Calang, where I went to stay with the Oakleys, who'd been here a year or so before me, and I was totally enamoured of the place. Fell in love, in fact. So I was looking to retire from the city.
2: So what was Bellingen like when you first came to live here?
1: Well, somebody said you could play cards in the main street on a Friday, but that's a bit of a sort of cowboy exaggeration. There were lots of empty shops and there were lots of empty houses. Nobody thought of buying houses in town then. Silly things, but there were empty properties out on the valleys too. It was a dying dairy town. And nearly everybody in the town was on the dole. The dairymen had gone backwards. Their subsidies or whatever it was meant that they worked like slaves morning and night and got no more than the dole. So they'd all packed up and left the valleys in droves, and now I couldn't believe why when I saw how beautiful they were, but I realise now why, because I did the same thing myself. Anyway, I was allowed to go and look in Thora and Darkwood, which is a pretty magic place, and I found it straight away. I bought it and moved up with my children. No, I didn't move up with my children, but they came anyway. Moved up with a whole crowd of people, and we all slept in the pigsty. We made a huge big bed and a big open fire and cobbled the floor, and I camped in the pigsty and had a wonderful time. And I kept meeting people. They kept, what's this woman, what's this older woman doing up in the valley? Who is she? You know, they're all suspicious. They came to visit, bringing me various gifts. We had a wonderful time. It was magic. And then one day, old Henry, French Henry, trotted up then. He said, you cannot stay in the pigsty. The winter is coming. You will be cold. And I was pretty sick by then. The idea was to get into your sleeping bag at 6 o'clock so you didn't lose any heat. And you walked around in your sleeping bag. Anyway, Henry built me a nice house, and that was it. Yeah, I built my own house. I planted all the orchards. I grew my own vegetables. But, I mean, self-sufficiency is a dream. And people are still dropping out all starry-eyed and sort of, oh yes, spiritual and dreamy and so on, and it's nonsense. You have to tap into the mainstream, yes. But for 15 years I had a really good time, and I did move out and went down to live at Bundagem, which is a community at the beach. I was one of the founding members of that, and I spent 2 years there, which was nice and peaceful because my health wasn't too good. And then I'd had enough of being a hippie entirely. I was standing under a bush shower which blew over just as I'd boiled the water. I was age 60 standing naked in a howling wind, and I thought, this is not the life for me, I'm off. Within 2 weeks I'd sold my gumboots and everything, tools gone. I went back to Sydney for a year where I became a human being again. I worked in the welfare field and was quite very happy in Sydney, but I thought, no, after a year, what am I doing here?
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0: Welcome to Bellingen's Voices of the 20th Century, history and memories of the Bellingen area from 1901 to 2001. Today, Vince Lovell recalls some of his experiences as projectionist at the Memorial Hall when it was used as a cinema.
1: Tom Mix had gone by them days. Tom Mix was out. But them days, for some reason, the pictures were not near as long as they are now. Your support would only be, say, 60 minutes an hour, and your main feature would go from, say, 80 minutes to 90 minutes, with the result that to give a three-hour program, we always had to make it up with some shorts. You'd have about two newsreels, say the Sinsound News. You'd have a Fitzpatrick travel talk, possibly a Pete Smith short, or a passing parade, or sometimes we'd have some other shorts. And of course, every time we'd have a cartoon, whether it was a Metro Tom and Jerry or something from Fox, we'd always have probably three or four trailers. And

0: that sometimes it was an effort to make up your 3-hour program.
1: And used to get good crowds then?
0: Oh, yes, very good crowds. Nowadays, I mean, any pitches, you get a couple of pitches, it's an effort to get out under 3.5 hours or something without showing anything. Every second show night, the second night of the show, and every Christmas Eve, you couldn't get into that theatre unless you were there early. The place was packed out, standing room only, and you didn't have to worry about getting an expensive picture for them nights. You only had to get a Dad and Dave or a George Wallace or, say, an Abbott and Costello in later years, and the theatre be full.
1: You continued projecting films there right up until quite recently.
0: Yeah, well, later on, then after F school and that, I become the main projectionist there on and off. I was there with several different chaps, and then different times they'd want to do it themselves for a while, and then eventually they get sick of it and find out they could do more things, and they get me back. So I've been the main projectionist on and off right up till just when the theatre closed. For the last few years, when the Rhines Club took it over, I was their projectionist as well.
1: So it's only a year or two ago since it closed now, isn't it?
0: Yeah, probably two and a half years ago since it closed. There is a lot of talk now in different circles about trying to get the theatre going again.
1: And they were talking about it at council on Tuesday at their meeting, and there was some concern about whether the projectors are still any good. What do you think of them?
0: Well, I'd say all they need was a good overhauling. They've been sitting there idle for a while. And since they were installed, that equipment was installed in about 1955-56. Well, the sound, there's been a lot of improvement in sound systems and that, but I'd say they only want a new sound system. That as far as the mechanical part of the projectors would be quite good.
1: So it wouldn't cost very much to get it operational again?
0: Not in my opinion, no.
1: That'd be good. I like to see the sign up there now that says Talkies under this new CEP grant. Have you noticed that sign?
0: Yes, the theatre, this present theatre was built in 1929, or opened in 1929. There were silent films in there for 2 or 3 years before we got sound films in 1931. And when sound was put into this theatre, it was always known as Talkies, so they painted the word Talkies up on the awning. And it's now showing again from when they've been cleaning down. That sign was there right up to about the start of the Second World War when it was painted over, the word Talkies on the side there.
1: Thank you very much, Vince. That's Vince Lovell, and you've been the projectionist at the Bellingen Memorial Hall, the Talkies, since the early 40s. Thank you very much.
2: Yeah. You have been listening to Bellingen's Voices of the 20th Century, a local history project brought to you by 2BBB FM. This work has been assisted with funds received from the New South Wales Centenary of Federation Committee.

I wish to acknowledge the Gamangia people, who are the traditional custodians of the land we are gathered on today. I would like to give my respect to the elders past, present and emerging, and extend that respect to all Aboriginal people here with us today.

0: out.
1: Welcome to Bellingen's Voices of the 20th Century, history and memories of the Bellingen area from 1901 to 2001. Today, Ellen Giles recalls moving to Urunga by bullock team, pilot men and sailing vessels, and the end of World War II.
2: I was 4 years old. My dad came over here and he built the sawmill, and then we moved over here for him to work. We came, Dad got all the furniture and put, he had a bullock team as well. He got all the furniture and packed it up on the trucks and drove it over with the bullock team. That took him all day. And then later, after he had gone for hours, Mum put the ponies in the buggy and brought all those kids across. We had one little church in Urunga at that time, and it was up near the recreation ground fence, just this side of it there, a little white church, Church of England. It was the only one we had in Urunga for quite a few years. When I was about 12, the Catholics got a piece of land and built it. It's not there now. And that was there for a few years, and then the people that own the land where they are now sold it to them, and their names were Perryman. They sold the land to the Catholic people, and they built that church over there. Most of the shipping was sailing vessels, and I suppose that I was about 16, I think, when the first steamship came. It was called the Tambo. There was a big fuss about that, having a steamship, and it was a good size, and it took passengers and all too. But the others were sailing boats, they had to come up, and they'd have to wait outside in the ocean until the tugboat came along and could tow them in, because being sailing boats, they couldn't come in and they were the bar on their own. And one day, the pilotman wouldn't put the, he reckoned there wasn't enough water on the bar, and the boats were held out there, a couple of them for about a week, just laying around waiting. And then one day, one boat came up, and the captain on that was an old captain, and he'd go anywhere, and he was... So he showed up, and evidently they towed right up to the other boats, and they evidently told him what happened, that they hadn't been in. So he sailed right up to the bar, as close as he could get to it, took a good look at it. He turned around and went round out round the other two or three that was there. And he turned around and he sailed in. And they pulled up anchor and sailed straight in after him without a tugboat or anything. So you can imagine that. That pilotman didn't last very long after that.
3: Did you rely on supplies through the shipping then?
2: Yes, I had to, yes. Mm. There was no other way to get it. Mm. My mother was a great war worker, you know, and they used to hold socials every month and cards and for the older people and dances in the hall. There used to be like a ball. There used to be that many people come and roll up to it. And they made a lot of money and used to send to Sydney and buy material for pyjamas and things like that. And they'd send it up from down there, and the women, mainly the married women, we'd take the stuff home and make it up, and then it'd be all sent back again when it was made up and ready. We heard about the war finishing. There was a dance on the Urunga, and somebody went round the post office to see what was happening, because we were expecting it to come through. And when they told us, about 8 o'clock at night, so everybody just went mad and ran and shouted. Yeah, we all collected, we left the hall and we walked out the road here about 2 miles, yelling and screaming our heads off that the war's over.
1: You have been listening to Bellingen's Voices of the 20th Century, a local history project brought to you by 2BBB FM. This work has been assisted with funds received from the New South Wales Centenary of Federation Committee.

0: morning, Bellingen. 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
1: Every Monday morning, it's nice and easy favourites.
2: It's a beautiful day and I can't stop myself from smiling.
0: That is the most ridiculous thing I've ever heard in my life. Oh, no. I can't believe that. That worries me

0: Welcome to Bellingen's Voices of the 20th Century, history and memories of the Bellingen area from 1901 to 2001. Today we hear from Doran Hart about how she came to Bellingen and the beginning of the multiple occupancy movement.
1: Well, it was in the possibility when I came of being involved in this movement to start up community living in the area. I came for a holiday, had heard about a big meeting that was going to take place on the headland at Bundachan over a long weekend, and it was to buy this piece of land. It was up for development, and existing local communities, people in the Bellinger Valley who had already got too much on their plates with what they were doing, thought, well, let's get a new bunch of people together and see if they can set up a community and develop this piece of land. It just happened. I had become totally stressed out with my job in Canberra. I was an academic. I'd been working full time. I had three children. I was a single parent, and I decided to quit work. We drove, in those days, you could drive right onto the headland at Bundachan for this meeting on the Saturday morning. And I just took one look at the sea and, you know, this magnificent scenery. And it was just incredible. I thought, my children would never forgive me if I wasn't part of this. I thought, you know, I've just got to be involved in this.
2: And how many people were there that first weekend?
1: There must have been well over 100, maybe even a couple of hundred. It had been very, very well organised. There were all sorts of speakers there. There was somebody from the Department of Planning to explain what multiple occupancy would be all about. There was a local architect, Steve Gorrell, and Jack White, actually. They'd worked on a plan, they'd drawn up maps and so on of the possibilities for settlement on this piece of ground. Other people spoke about what they were doing in communities locally. And the whole idea was to get a legal settlement on Bundachan, to apply for multiple occupancy, which at that stage didn't exist, by the way, in the state legislation, and to set up this new and vital community that involved also conservation. It was just incredibly exciting.
2: The land at that time was already bought?
1: No, the land belonged to people who'd wanted to develop it, had had it for quite a while, and nothing had sort of happened. And there were rumours that Japanese developers were going to buy it for a huge resort sort of thing. So it was like, we've got to stop this happening, you know, and that was the push, buy this land. So the meeting was in June, long weekend, and by August, that was within 2.5 months, starting from scratch on that, in that sense of no money, a group had just put a holding deposit. We managed to buy the property, I think, in mid-August. We raised nearly $500,000, and all from individual people putting in $3,000 for shares. It was just, wow. Then for the next year, there were all these meetings. I mean, because it was one thing to buy the land. That was the big push initially. But then, okay, what were we going to do with it? How were we going to organise ourselves? What sort of legal structure were we going to have? How would we get this whole notion through council? So there was just big meetings. Bloody meetings, you know. And we used to, the Canberra mob, there were about 10 of us at one stage. We used to, about every 2 months at one stage it was, we used to leap into a car Friday, 4 o'clock, drive like crazy, arrive about 3 in the morning, 2 or 3 in the morning at Bundachan, crash into our tents, get up at 9 o'clock, and we'd be sitting in a circle on the ground having a meeting. And this had gone the whole weekend, and then we would get into the car about 4 o'clock on Sunday, drive all the way back to Canberra. And some people went to work after that the next morning.
2: So multiple occupancy, as you were saying before, wasn't in there in many shires, actually, was it?
1: It wasn't. What had happened was the state government had welcomed it as an initiative, and they'd set up some provision whereby individual local councils, this was sort of in 1979, could approve multiple occupancies. That was the state Labor government. And they were, you know, very innovative, and they could see the potential for this, you know, back to the land, whatever, creating new communities.
2: Yeah.
1: Local councils, who tended to be right-wing, country, whatever, on the north coast, this was the area particularly where people were interested, didn't want to know. Some of it was sheer, you know, not wanting multiple occupancies. And for example, in Bellingtonshire, they didn't have a planner here until 1983. So it was absolutely beyond, even if a council had wanted to enable communities, communes to be set up, it would have been very difficult. And from the beginning, it was really clear that unless we did all the work and then presented them with stuff saying, how about we do this and how about we do that, and did all the thinking out, we were not going to get anywhere. And that really excited me.
3: 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This work has been assisted with funds received from the New South Wales Centenary of Federation Committee.

0: That's right.
1: Hey there, I'm Juliet from the First Nations team at the ACCC. 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If they say the pay is big and the work is easy, don't trust it. 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That's 1300 303 143. Authorised by the Australian Government, Canberra.
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0: Welcome to Bellingen's Voices of the 20th Century, history and memories of the Bellingen area from 1901 to 2001. Today we hear Cess Hammond of Hammond and Wheatley Building fame, recalling the early days of Bellingen and the establishment of the Hammond and Wheatley Emporium.
1: I came to Bellingen in 1902. I was born here, and I was one of the lucky ones that was brought into this world by Nurse Hicks. We had no hospital in those days, and the first hospital was built, I think, in 1903, our local district hospital. And Nurse Hicks had the reputation of going around to the homes. She was a midwife. She had 2,000 babies born and never lost one or a mother. 2,000. It's a record, I think, that stands very, very high.
2: And what was your childhood and your adolescence like in Bellingen?
1: Oh, very good. I had a great time because I did all my schooling here mostly. I finished at Sydney College, but all my schooling is done here in the primary school. That's before the days of the high school. To go to high school in those days, you had to travel to Grafton, and not many could do that. And all my sporting was done here.
2: What sort of line of work did you get into first?
1: Now, I started early after I left school. I went into the bank for 3 years to get some commercial knowledge, and then I came back to the store. The store was started by my dad and his partner, Mr. Wheatley. Mr. Wheatley died in 1917. And then under the partnership arrangement, the business had to be taken over by the other partner, and then became a Hammond business from 1917. And it's been a Hammond business ever since. In July 1900, the store shifted over from... Mr. Wheatley at the time was in the bank, the Australian Joint Stock Bank, which closed its doors in the bank's crash in 1896. And Mr. Wheatley then joined the Commercial Banking Company of Sydney. And he was stationed at Caramba, and he wanted to get out of the bank. And my dad had a little business in Woolgoolga. So they met up and decided to start a partnership. Someone told them there was a great opening in Boat Harbour, which as Bellingen was then called. They investigated and found that they could. So Mr. Hammond had a wagonette and a horse and about £100 worth of stock. And Mr. Wheatley had £100 saved up. And that's how they started their business in Bellingen.
3: 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This work has been assisted with funds received from the New South Wales Centenary of Federation Committee.

king's heart is in the hands of the Lord, as the rivers of water. But you're judging based on his own vibes. Yeah. Every man is right in his own eyes, but Jah ponder the hearts of men. Jah.

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0: Welcome to Bellingen's Voices of the 20th Century, History and Memories of the Bellingen Area from 1901 to 2001. Today we hear from Jeff Hapgood with false memories of the 1950 flood, the Bellinger River and night soil.
1: My mother assures me that this is not possible, but I'm sure that I'm right about this. My earliest memory is sitting opposite the farmhouse, which is still in Coronation Street, with my teddy bear looking down onto the floodwaters in the valley. It's a very, very clear memory for me, and that could only have been 1950.
0: The river must have been quite important to you when you were young. What was the Bellinger River like in basically the 1950s, I suppose?
1: Yes, mainly the late 50s. Certainly when we moved to the house on the farm, it's the golf course now. Certainly from that time onwards, I suppose that was when I was about 11 years old, the river was very important. It was very beautiful. It was, to me and my mates, it was what Bellingen was all about. All summer we lived in the river, and my parents would have been horrified to know how much time we spent actually in the river, on the river, around the river. I recently told my mother a story as we were looking at the devastation caused by this most recent flood, and I told her that when I was 12 years old I'd crossed the flooded river, swum across the river and cut some very tall camphor laurel saplings and tied them onto myself and swum back across the river and erected them for radio masts because I'd become very interested in electronics and radio under the tutorage of Larry Wilmot. She was most horrified to hear this story, but that was the least of it. So we spent a lot of time in summer in the river. The river was very beautiful. There have been some changes. For example, the white cattle egret, we never ever saw that in the valley. Now, as you would know, and as people living in Bellingen would know, it's quite predominant now, but that bird was never there during my childhood days, my early days here in Bellingen. But what we now call Bat Island, which in those days was just called simply The Island, that was very much a centre, mainly for younger people. We used to be able to drive onto the island from the southern side of Bellingen. The access point was probably just directly north of the lodge now, or the old Masonic Lodge. But there was a driving track straight through the island onto the swimming pool, which was just over the bank from the caravan park, the existing caravan park. There was no caravan park there now. That was market gardens there. And there were dressing sheds there, water, toilets, parking area, and that was the swimming pool. That's where we had our school sports carnivals. That's where most of us learned to swim. And the river there was very deep. We used to do death-defying acts like run and dive from the bank into the river there. So, and then certainly upstream from that, there were very many deep holes. It was quite a feat to actually get to the bottom of it. At the point, it has always been called the point, the river was very deep there also, around about where the current Lavender's Bridge is. There were very deep tunnels through there, and at the old wharf was very deep water. Downstream from there were rapids, and another very, very deep part of it at the end where all this damage has been done to the golf course now in the recent flood. So yes, the river was deeper. There's no doubt in my mind about that. It was not considered to be an unhealthy place to be.
0: You're saying that there were toilets on Bat Island. Did the town have sewerage when you were a young man?
1: There was a sewage treatment works which was directly opposite the current car park at the Federal Hotel, behind the Federal Hotel. It was a source of great fascination to me, actually, because if I hadn't been involved in the milking of the cows, my job of the morning was to look after the cows while my father was doing the milk run. We would let them out onto Jarrett Park for them to get an extra feed there. And the cows were very well behaved, and I would sort of wander around there, generally keeping an eye on them. And I remember often looking down onto this very small sewage treatment works, which I think was only for the township, for the commercial centre itself, and watch this huge boom arm go round and round distributing the water over the pebbles, and I think the overflow from that ran down the hill further across Jarrett Park and into the river, where there's actually still a drain. You can see it quite clearly at the moment after the flood. But the rest of the town was not sewered, and it was serviced by the sanitary collector. Everybody had the toilet in the backyard. They were most often near the back lane for easy access, with a little flap at the back to remove the pan. And I hope I'm not giving away too many sort of anti-environmental secrets here, but the place that all this night soil was dumped was opposite Fuller's service station and Green Grocery. But of course this land was inundated by flooding at least a few times a year. So, you know, it was quite pristine after the flooding. But
0: so the night soil went directly into the river?
1: Eventually. It was put on the land there, and I don't remember the process, but I imagine there was some sort of soil pushed over top of it. But, it was a place that we didn't really go.
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0: Welcome to Bellingen's Voices of the 20th Century, History and Memories of the Bellingen Area from 1901 to 2001. Today we hear more from Jack Eagleman about the economic impact of planet lighting when it arrived in Bellingen, planet's progress, and his thoughts on how a community works.
1: Do you have a direction you'd like to see Bellingen going in?
2: Not really, no. I think it could stand another one or maybe two industries like ours, because Planet back then transformed Bellingen, absolutely transformed it. When I first came to the main street of Bellingen, about every third shop was boarded up. 6 months later, I don't think there was an empty shop in the joint. Mind you, we put about $250,000 building the factory, and after that we put 60,000 or 80,000 a month into wages, because we had 80 people working there at one stage. We're down about 40, 45 now, and we're mainly working overseas. We became not exactly world leaders, but in the top rank of people in the world who do what they call site-specific lighting, and that is stuff which the architects design or do a pencil sketch of in the way of lighting, and we're the one that turns their dream into reality. We did the 86th floor, which is Dr. Mahathir's office now in Malaysia, and the world's tallest building, the Petronas Twin Towers. We did the convention centre hall, and that was where Hong Kong was handed back to China under those lights. I must say a little more about this volunteer thing, because I've learned more in Bellingen about these incredibly important aspects of human relationships, of human association, than I have in any other way. It's been a working model. And if you want to know how something works, the thing to do is to go to where it works on a small scale. Bellingen works incredibly well, largely because it operates in many ways independently of the bureaucracy. And I mean by that, particularly the local bureaucracy, which the local

0: council has become under the, you might say, economic rationalism era of setting world's best bloody practice for everything. Now, this is not world's best practice. It's what some bloody bureaucrat says you ought to be doing.
1: Tell me about the volunteers. What are they doing?
0: Well, it's invisible. Take it from the Pony Club to the Save the Hospital Action Group. They are looking after these aspects of the group of humans associating together, which is the Bellington community. They protect that community. They protect their territory, which is the territorial imperative. They do that. Each protects their own territory, and in doing so, they protect the territory. And if every... I'm thinking now of the people that work on Bat Island every Tuesday, laboriously pulling out invading species by the Bradley method and replacing it, letting the little, good little seeds, patting them on the head and letting them grow. And Ross and his crew, you know, have done a remarkable job there. And their absolute persistence and dedication is what astonishes you. That is the greatest bloody power in human association. The dedication of people to their objectives for their community.
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0: Welcome to Bellingen's Voices of the 20th Century, history and memories of the Bellingen area from 1901 to 2001. Today we hear Celia McKenzie being interviewed by Doran Hart in 1988 about her childhood on the family dairy farm at Briarfield.
1: Talking to Mrs. Celia McKenzie, who I think you're 83, is that right?
2: Yes, 83.
1: And you were actually born near Bellingen.
2: Yes.
1: What was it like where you were then?
2: Well, we had a dairy farm with quite cleared, many parts of it were bush, and most of it was cleared for cultivation.
1: And you were part of a very big family?
2: Yes, 12 in the family.
1: How did your mother cope?
2: Oh, she was a wonderful person who I think could cope with anything. Yeah. She did the work the very hardest way it was, could be done, you know, no conveniences like we have today.
1: So what was her day like?
2: No electricity, washing done by copper, and she carried her share of the wood when it was necessary, and water. We were living near a creek when I was a tiny child, but later when Dad built the new home, I was still very small. We had the big iron roof and three tanks, and we never ever ran out of water again, no matter how big a drought or anything. We had plenty of water, but still copper in the backyard and wood verandas and hard chores to do.
1: And what about all the girls in the family? You had to help as soon as you were able to.
2: Yeah. As soon as we were able to start helping in the yard with the cows and the dairying, we all took our share of it.
1: And where are you in the family? Are you the eldest?
2: I'm the seventh. My twin and I are the seventh and eighth.
1: So your mother was pretty used to it all by then?
2: Yes, she had the elder girls just coming on, able to help a little with the work those days.
1: As you were growing up, did you sort of imagine that you'd do exactly the same as your mother?
2: No, I always made up my mind I wouldn't marry a dairy farmer. I'd have enough milking cows. And I just take each day as it comes. I could never visualise what will happen to me.
1: But your older sisters, they went on pretty much like she did as dairy farmers' wives?
2: Mostly. The eldest sister didn't marry a dairy farmer. She went to Queensland into the bananas, her husband. And the other girls married dairy farmers and did their chores just similar to what my mother would have done. Because nowadays they have the electric conveniences, which are different.
0: You have been listening to Bellingen's Voices of the 20th Century, a local history project brought to you by 2BBB FM. This work has been assisted with funds received from the New South Wales Centenary of Federation Committee.

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0: Welcome to Bellingen's Voices of the 20th Century, History and Memories of the Bellingen Area from 1901 to 2001. Today we hear from Jeff Habgood about amusements for young lads in Bellingen in the 1950s, the perils of egg collecting, playing music, and Cole Joy and the Joy Boys.
1: My early memories were mainly of sort of wandering around Bellingen with my peers, generally being some kind of Indians, I suppose. I mean, we were very sort of warlike young fellows, and I can remember some considerably dangerous battles that occurred at the old pound yards, which is where the preschool is now. Some very fierce things occurred there. I don't know how we survived it, actually. I clearly remember one event there. I must have been only 8 or 9 years old, and we'd discovered these wonderful things called shields, made of a piece of cardboard with a couple of loops of rope or string through it to put our arms through it to protect ourselves. And I remember one fellow on the opposing team threw this almighty javelin at me, and I held my shield up to ward it off, and the javelin came straight through the shield, narrowly missing my head. So there was lots of stuff like that. We were quite ferocious, really. I remember having arrows. I'd found a dead echidna that was decomposed, and I was able to remove most of the spines from it. And I had a collection of these things for many years, and I was continually making arrows with one of these things tied very tightly to the point of it. I mean, they were very dangerous weapons, really, and we had the usual slingshots and things, mainly intent upon destroying anything that moves. That was in the early days. There wasn't really much, Max. There were scouts, but that was a little later too. But those early years, there really wasn't very much for us. And when we see our kids sort of wandering the streets in gangs today, we look on it with horror. But I suppose that's what we were doing, really, just hanging out and making absolute pests of ourselves.
0: One of the hobbies that a lot of young lads had was to collect birds' eggs.
1: Oh, dear. Yes, well, I suppose I consider myself very much an environmentalist these days, and I certainly have a great love and respect for nature and the natural environment, and I do shrink a bit from our activities in those days. Yes, as my father before me, I was a great collector of birds' eggs, and there was a considerable amount of kudos involved in this. The one with the largest collection of birds' eggs was looked upon very highly. And our nemesis was Snow Glide, of course, and it didn't seem to matter where we were up a tree in and around Bellingen robbing a bird's nest, and Snow would come along, and that was just the worst thing. He was so fierce. Often we would have to stay up the tree until he went away because we were in fear of some kind of beating or at least a severe tongue lashing should we come down from the tree. But yes, I think we probably didn't do very much to ensure the survival of some bird species around the area.
0: When you would see Snow Glide later on, would he still be unhappy about you as a person?
1: Or? No, not at all. No, he was a very nice man, Snow, but I think he had such a love for the environment, and in particular the bird life, that it absolutely enraged him that we were behaving in such a barbarian fashion by taking these bird's eggs. No, but he was quite okay too, as long as we weren't discovered in the act of plundering the local bird life. Max, I just might say that in those days, the town was absolutely full of sparrows. Now, I noticed in these last few years, you very, very seldom see a sparrow here. But truly, every tree in Bellingen seemed to be just have dozens and dozens of sparrows' nests in it. There's Queensland fireweed trees that grow in Oak Street. Now, those trees haven't really grown very much in my memory. They've always been about that size, but they were certainly absolutely full of sparrows' nests. And also the starlings. There were some large numbers of bunya pines. Well, not a large number, but there were certainly some stands of very mature bunya pine trees in Bellingen. And they were absolutely full of starlings' nests. And the memorial hall in the ceiling was a favourite nesting place for starlings, so much so that we were often infested by lice that would fall through the ceiling of the memorial hall. There has been a significant change in bird life. I mean, that particular one to the positive with the absence of sparrows and starlings.
0: One of the things that you became interested in was music. Could you tell me a bit about the status of music in the Bellingen area when you were a teenager and what was going on, what the scene was like?
1: Well, I didn't hear a lot of music other than a bit on the radio, and in our home we'd never had a record player or anything like that, although my father professed to love music and my mother certainly had plenty of old songbooks and things around the place. I think my father took me to the Bellingen Shire Band, which was a brass band, and I was given a cornet, and I learned to play it very quickly, and I think reasonably well, because I hadn't been playing it very long when I found myself playing as a solo at various community events. I played fanfares for debutante balls and various other things. But the band, the Bellingen Shire Band, was very much involved in all kinds of community events. For example, we used to play at the Bellingen Park at halftime at the football. And anything that was on around town, we seemed involved in. Certainly Anzac Day, we played for the Anzac March. And the Bellingen Band had some kind of affiliation with the Blacktown Brass Band, which was a very, very fine champion brass band. They were New South Wales champion many times, and they used to come here once a year and were billeted in the town, and they would be very much involved with the Bellingen Band at that time. It was just a great influence on we musicians, and on the Sunday night before they left they played what they called a sacred concert in the Memorial Hall, and that was always extremely well attended. Sometime during that time, I heard jazz on the radio for the first time, and that totally fired my imagination, and I very quickly formed what I thought was a jazz band in Bellingen from a few willing souls that probably knew just a little less than I knew, which wasn't very much. But nevertheless, we had quite a few bands, and we played at school socials. And I remember that country and western music was fairly common around the place. I mean, there wasn't a lot of music in that sense, Max, not like there is now in Bellingen. But the quality of it seemed, I think, to be very high. The Elizabethan Theatre brought many kinds of cultural events to Bellingen. You know, we saw Shakespeare, Gilbert and Sullivan, some light opera, marionettes. I suppose for me as a teenager, the biggest thing that happened in Bellingen was the Coljoy and the Joy Boys came to town and played at the Memorial Hall. I think I wasn't allowed to go to it. I think I might have sneaked out. My parents went to bed very early. I think I might have sneaked out, stood in the foyer of the Memorial Hall listening to the music until half time, when someone kindly let me in for free. And I was very excited about that, because Coljoy and the Joy Boys in those days had a hit called Smoky Mokes. It was a clarinet solo, of all things. I know it sounds odd in the rock and roll sense, but it was. And in the second half, I was fortunate enough to hear them perform Smoky Mokes. So that was a pretty big thing.
2: 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This work has been assisted with funds received from the New South Wales Centenary of Federation Committee.

Babagung orang nyanyawajar yula darala. Father gave us the land in the dreaming. Maral kundi julugurai yarang jagi. Every part of the earth is sacred. Nia yari julu maral gundi. 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We are a part of the earth and the earth is a part of us. Yui! Ngayam gungumbu. Garaway bari nyageko. Galawana dawara. Hello, I've come back to see you. I am a friend, but don't be angry. Yamage nganyundi barmaran gungumbu bin. Galawana ngalgira. Here is my family, here are my friends, but don't harm us. Yam nginundi wajar, yam nganyundi wajar, ngibur gungumbu wala. My land, this is your land, so let's be friends. Yinige, this radio station, Triple B, is on Gumbangir homeland.

0: Welcome to Bellingen's Voices of the 20th Century, history and memories of the Bellingen area from 1901 to 2001. Today, Carl Foster tells us his story of starting work in 1945 as a bowser boy and moving on to owning his own garage in Bellingen.
1: It was 1945, the war had only ended a few months, and jobs were pretty hard to get. I had the idea that I'd like to have a trade. Well, Dad said, you've got to have a trade of some sort. You've got to be a butcher, baker, or a plumber, or a carpenter, or a mechanic, or whatever. And I had a bit of an idea that I'd like to be a carpenter, but getting a job as a carpenter or with a builder was impossible. Any jobs going were all taken up by ex-servicemen, but fortunately there was a job going as a bowser boy and rouseabout with Charlie Jackson, who had the garage situated in 40 Hyde Street, Bellingen. That's opposite the post office. Now, Charlie Jackson was the bus proprietor for this area. He had two buses that used to run to the railway station night and morning, picking up for the passengers, parcels and so forth. So he needed a bowser boy to look after the bowser and rouseabout and so forth. That job was going. I left school on the Friday. On the Thursday afternoon, the Catholic school always broke up. We left school then and I started there the very next day. I'm still a bit sour about that because I missed out on my 6 weeks holiday. But however, it was a job. And that's the way it started with me. Well, I stayed there working with Charlie Jackson for 2 years, and in the meantime, a chap called Jack Hotchkins had started a business at the top of the town. The building is now occupied by Martin with his garage. Jack was an auctioneer, real estate agent, and sold farm machinery. Then, about 1950, the power came on in the rural areas around here. Up till then, the power only went out as far as the where Bellingen Motel is now, and the town area and East End. The NRE, or it was then known as the Clarence River County Council, continued to put the power onto the rural areas, Thora Road up to Thora, out to Gonefa, Briarfield and so on. It took them a few years to get it all completed. So when that went on, Jack took on selling refrigerators, washing machines, electrical appliances and so on. So that was all incorporated in what I was selling there. We sold quite a few farms because people were... You can always sell a farm because people buy it today, 12 months' time, they don't like it, so you can sell that same farm over again. There's one thing about it, you're selling the earth, but there's no dirt, if you want to put it that way.
2: Yes.
1: You can sell it over and over again, it doesn't wear out, it only gets better. However, then he also took on the agency for Morris Motor Cars, so we were selling Morris Oxfords, Morris Miners, and included in that was the Nuffield franchise, which was Wolseley's, Riley's and MG's. Strangely enough, we sold a few MG Tourers, we sold quite a few Wolseley sedans and two Riley's. Riley's weren't the best motor car in this area because there was a lot of dirt road and they were very low to the ground. But they did do the job, but because of that reason they were always hard to sell. However, I spent almost 5 years working with Jack, and then I decided I was a bit over 21, and I decided it was nearly time to strike out on my own. I went back to Jackson, who was old and feeble and battling on to survive. I went back to see if he would sell me the business and I'd rent the premises from him. That included just the top shop. Now the bottom of it was in two levels, and the bottom was the work area, workshop area where he housed the buses and worked on them. So he condescended to sell me the business, and so I went
3: now
1: from there.
3: Now it's time for National Radio News. 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

0: National Radio News.
1: Good afternoon. I'm Shannon Kirkwood. Australia has recorded a confirmed third case of the deadly H5N1 bird flu as one Pacific nation halts poultry and egg imports. Agriculture Minister Julie Collins says the positive result is from a petrel in Western Australia. She says South Australia has also one suspected case, but has reiterated there is no indication of widespread infection.
2: At this stage, there is no evidence of any mass mortalities. There is also currently no evidence of infection in poultry or in our agricultural production system, and there continues to be a low risk to human health.
1: While Papua New Guinea's National Agriculture and Quarantine Inspection Authority has advised of the suspension of all poultry products imported from Australia. The Treasurer has welcomed what is being described as a mixed consumer price report. The Australian Bureau of Statistics Consumer Price Index data for May has fallen to 4% seasonally adjusted. That's down from 4.2% in April. Trimmed mean inflation, which the Reserve Bank prefers to look at when considering interest rates, has risen to 3.6%. Jim Chalmers says the Australian economy is tracking fairly well.
3: It's also worth remembering that in the most recent numbers, we've seen inflation tick up in the US and in Canada and in Europe, but it has come down again in the Australian economy.
1: In Western Australia, a pilot has died after a light plane crash north of Northam in the state's wheat belt. Authorities say there was only one person on board the plane. New figures show overweight and obesity is impacting more Australians. Laura Devoy has the story.
4: According to the Australian Institute of Health and Welfare, around two-thirds of Australian adults and one-quarter of children were living with overweight or obesity. The rates in adults increased from 56% in 1995 to 67% in 2017-18, but remained stable in the following 4 years. Overweight and obesity has become the leading risk factor contributing to ill health and death in Australia, having overtaken tobacco. Institute spokeswoman Amy Young says a whole-of-system approach, including healthier environments and improved access to care, is critical to reversing current trends.
1: Disability Advocacy Network Australia says additional time for an inquiry into the NDIS bill will only be useful if the issues are fixed. Under a deal reached between the Greens and the Albanese government, a Senate inquiry will have an additional 8 weeks to look into the proposed overhaul of the NDIS. The network says the disability community does not need the bill explained again, and the government needs to listen to the concerns raised about why the cuts would cause harm. Monuments in Paris are operating on reduced hours amid a heatwave. Yesterday was France's hottest day since 1947, with the average of daytime and nighttime temperatures across 30 stations reaching 29.8 degrees Celsius. Elsewhere, Britain, Italy and Spain have all issued red alerts and health warnings as a result of the heatwave. To sport now, North Melbourne coach Alistair Clarkson says his players are aware of the consequences when it comes to criticism of the AFL. Midfielder Jai Simpkin has been handed an official warning by the AFL after he called the league and match review officer laughable for a ban handed to teammate Paul Curtis. And in netball, Melbourne Vixen skipper Kate Maloney says she's confident her side can bounce back from some poor form in time for Saturday night's preliminary final against West Coast. The reigning Super Netball champions have lost their last four matches. The winner of Saturday's match will play the Thunderbirds in the grand final.
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0: Welcome to Bellingen's Voices of the 20th Century, history and memories of the Bellingen area from 1901 to 2001. Today we hear from Peter Geddes, who arrived in Bellingen in 1972 with his family and started the Good Food Shop.
1: I'm Australian born. I was born in Melbourne in 1938, which makes me 63 at this moment. When I came to Bellingen, I'd just spent 13 years in Canada, and I arrived here with five Canadian-born children who were promptly dubbed the American kids. My first impression, I guess, driving up the Bellingen Valley was of it being so green. I think that was the thing that struck me first. And then the second thing that struck me was I'd never seen such a collection of rusty roofs. Every building, whether it was a cow bale or a house, had the same rusty roof, and it was throughout the whole district. And as I got to know a little bit about it, I realised that Bellingen was just in a great depression financially. Everything was going bad. The local milk cooperative, CDA, they had just gone on to bulk milk, and all the farmers locally had either had to put in a $3,500 stainless steel bulk milk vat or get out. So they were getting out, and the Australian Paper Mills was buying up the land at $40 an acre, and they bought some pretty nice properties that are worth millions now on the Never Never River for that kind of money.
2: What year was this, Pete?
1: That was 72 when I first came here, mm-hmm. Yeah. It was just in that transfer. They were on bulk milk then.
2: And where did you live?
1: We lived out at, I think it's the third bridge out on the Thora Road, on the Darkwood Road through Thora, at Lane's place. It's known as Lane's. We lived there rent-free. It was sort of pretty. There were so many empty houses around here then. They were glad to have somebody in the house. And we were really fascinated with Thora Road, all the little wiggles on the map, and enjoyed there. I think my first strong Bellingen memory, though, is probably the second day we were here. We came into town looking for groceries, and we went into Hammond's, and we wanted our brown rice, and they didn't have brown rice, and we wanted our wholemeal bread, and they didn't have wholemeal bread, and we wanted yogurt, and they didn't have yogurt, and we thought, well, that's a bit strange, and so we copped what they did have, and we went out North Bank Road. We heard about this bloke out there called Wally Tyson, and he set us up with a dog and a cat and some eggs, and we arrived home, and the kids came home from school, and they said, oh, we've been called the American kids. I had my five children in the Bellingen Primary School, and they were all born in Toronto, and they sounded American to the other kids at school, so they were then the American kids.
2: Were they also called the hippie kids? Were you identified as hippies then?
1: It wasn't sort of, there was no such thing as hippies really at the moment. I had quite a large red beard that I'd had in Canada, and it was quite appropriate there. It kept me warm, and out here I think I may have been the only person in the entire Shire of Bellingen with a beard in those days. There weren't many bearded people around. But we lived happily out there at Thora. I got a job in the Dorrigo National Park working with Neville Fenton up there, and we laboured away with Maddox and John Sealerminder, who still lives in the district. He was up there with me, and a couple of other locals who have moved on.
2: Why had you come to Bellingen? What drew you here?
1: My wife, my former wife, Joan, her sister was married to the Anglican minister in Dorrigo, and we came up here to visit him, and we dropped in, and Margaret, her name was, she was a pupil of Ted Hillier in his art class, and she suggested we went and visited Ted and his wife Kathy, and we did, and they painted a very glowing picture of Bellingen. They'd been living around here already then for 10 years or more, and they really were happy about it. So we thought, oh, it sounds pretty nice, but we were hell-bent on going to live in Cairns at the time, so we drove off, and a few months later we were sort of sweating it out up in Noosa or somewhere, and decided why hadn't we had a better look around Bellingen. We were fascinated by that wiggly little line on the map that says the Thora Valley up the Darkwood Road, so we came back. That began quite a sort of a little chapter for me.
2: And what did the main street look like at the time?
1: The people who are in the heritage business now in Bellingen, who are trying to sort of restructure it, they would have loved it, because there were a lot of buildings there, a lot of shops that are unfortunately gone. the street itself, it was, my recollection, was only paved down the middle. It was sort of dirt towards the edges, and it wasn't uncommon to see stuff blowing up the street. There was certainly no parking problems. It was a rare time that you couldn't just park anywhere. You know, you could literally see days when there wasn't a single car on the street. And I'm not talking weekends, I'm talking Friday was the only really big day in town. The street, the town was a pretty much a closed shop. It was really closing down, but there were some beautiful things. Wilf and Betty Somerville had a barber shop on the main street, and it was classic. You know, like, it would be just so beautiful if they had have been able to stay in business. The Canberra Cafe was another beautiful old building. It had been owned by Greeks over a long period, and it was that classic old booths, big long counter, mirrors, and, you know, great place for milkshakes and banana splits. Another good cafe further down the street was the Elite Cafe. I think that was opposite the post office, and a couple of doors down, Carl Foster was repairing cars in a little wooden garage there that he had that was sort of beside the Memorial Hall. Ken Armstrong was operating a pharmacy then. I think Clovis Boutique finally took over that building, but when he had it, it was probably the most extraordinary pharmacy I've ever seen. It was just a collection of tiny little cupboards and jars and bottles, all with old-fashioned labelling on it. So the street looked pretty good. Bellingen Hotel, the Federal Hotel, had a bar that was only about 15 feet long and a wooden floor, and like, they had about six regular customers. Everybody supported the club. The pub was just nowhere. It was quiet, just a very quiet little town.
2: And into all of this rural backwater, if you like, you started your own business on the main street.
1: Yeah, well, that was sort of almost a fluke. It was almost a response. Initially, when we came here, we'd been intent on buying a little piece of land, and we were looking around, and there were, you know, there was lots of land for sale. Everybody was keen to move on, and hard cash was pretty much appreciated. But there was a guy who had a little second-hand shop and real estate agent, and he was an insurance agent. He was lots of things. A man called Bill Chapman, who became a bit of a mentor of ours, and he was a special old person, and he showed us all sorts of farms around the district, and he kept saying, how are you going to make any money? No one else can. And we were really concerned about that too. What would we do? And finally, one day he said, look, I got this shop for sale. It's a little mixed business here. It's opposite the pub. And there, at least you could make some money out of it. And we hummed and hawed about that. And we were thinking about the yogurt and the brown rice and the wholemeal bread and all that stuff. And we decided to have a go at it. And we bought this shop, even though it had a sign on the front door saying condemned. And it didn't look like a very bright thing to be doing. It was the only building on the south side of Hyde Street that had a veranda. All the others had been modernised, you know, like they were putting aluminium frontages in them. And so we moved into that on April the 1st. I remember that being an auspicious time to move in, April the 1st, 73. And started heaving out all the laminacs and all fridges and linoleum and fluoro lights, plus generations of Bex ads and Coca-Cola ads and pinball machines and a whole lot of stuff. It was kind of fun because Mr. Chapman, with his second-hand shop, he kept refilling it with old curios and things that he had there. And it was a good time. It was good doing it. There was nothing but interest. I think we were the first person to set up a new business in Bellingen in a long while. There'd been a little flurry, I think, after the Second World War. I think a few people came in. Ray Hilston may have been one of them. But nothing much had happened in Bellingen for a long, long while.
2: And was this a health food shop in the sense that we would understand it now?
1: It wasn't a health food shop. My wife was the sort of the brains behind the actual business aspect of it, and she was intent on good food being like whole food as distinct from pills and supplements and things, and we kept away from those. We basically sold bread and butter and milk, apples and bananas and real basic things because our customers were the people who lived here. And when we started stocking things like wholemeal flour and brown rice and yogurt and stuff, we had to sort of jolly people along. And my wife printed recipes and how to make your own bread and stuff like this, and that was a part of it.
3: 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This work has been assisted with funds received from the New South Wales Centenary of Federation Committee.

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1: Good afternoon. I'm Shannon Kirkwood. Australia has recorded a confirmed third case of the deadly H5N1 bird flu as one Pacific nation halts poultry and egg imports. Agriculture Minister Julie Collins says the positive result is from a petrel in Western Australia. She says South Australia has also one suspected case, but has reiterated there is no indication of widespread infection.
2: At this stage, there is no evidence of any mass mortalities. There is also currently no evidence of infection in poultry or in our agricultural production system, and there continues to be a low risk to human health.
1: While Papua New Guinea's National Agriculture and Quarantine Inspection Authority has advised of the suspension of all poultry products imported from Australia. The Treasurer has welcomed what is being described as a mixed consumer price report. The Australian Bureau of Statistics consumer price index data for May has fallen to 4% seasonally adjusted. That's down from 4.2% in April. Trimmed mean inflation, which the Reserve Bank prefers to look at when considering interest rates, has risen to 3.6%. Jim Chalmers says the Australian economy is tracking fairly well.
3: It's also worth remembering that in the most recent numbers, we've seen inflation tick up in the US and in Canada and in Europe, but it has come down again in the Australian economy.
1: In Western Australia, a pilot has died after a light plane crash north of Northam in the state's wheat belt. Authorities say there was only one person on board the plane. New figures show overweight and obesity is impacting more Australians. Laura Devoy has the story.
4: According to the Australian Institute of Health and Welfare, around two-thirds of Australian adults and one-quarter of children were living with overweight or obesity. The rates in adults increased from 56% in 1995 to 67% in 2017-18, but remained stable in the following 4 years. Overweight and obesity has become the leading risk factor contributing to ill health and death in Australia, having overtaken tobacco. Institute spokeswoman Amy Young says a whole-of-system approach, including healthier environments and improved access to care, is critical to reversing current trends.
1: Disability Advocacy Network Australia says additional time for an inquiry into the NDIS bill will only be useful if the issues are fixed. Under a deal reached between the Greens and the Albanese government, a Senate inquiry will have an additional 8 weeks to look into the proposed overhaul of the NDIS. The network says the disability community does not need the bill explained again, and the government needs to listen to the concerns raised about why the cuts would cause harm. Monuments in Paris are operating on reduced hours amid a heatwave. Yesterday was France's hottest day since 1947, with the average of daytime and nighttime temperatures across 30 stations reaching 29.8 degrees Celsius. Elsewhere, Britain, Italy and Spain have all issued red alerts and health warnings as a result of the heatwave. To sport now, North Melbourne coach Alistair Clarkson says his players are aware of the consequences when it comes to criticism of the AFL. Midfielder Jai Simkin has been handed an official warning by the AFL after he called the league and match review officer laughable for a ban handed to teammate Paul Curtis. And in netball, Melbourne Vixen skipper Kate Maloney says she's confident her side can bounce back from some poor form in time for Saturday night's preliminary final against West Coast. The reigning Super Netball champions have lost their last four matches. The winner of Saturday's match will play the Thunderbirds in the grand final.
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0: Welcome to Bellingen's Voices of the 20th Century, History and Memories of the Bellingen Area from 1901 to 2001. Today we hear Celia McKenzie being interviewed by Doran Hart in 1988 about making your own fun.
1: Just going right back to when you were talking about being young and living what seems to be a very short distance out of Bellingen today, Briarfield, you were saying it used to take you half a day to come into town.
2: Well, coming and going all together would nearly all take, you know, half the day with a horse and sulky. Later on when we got the car, of course it was only over half an hour, sort of run each way, made it very much easier.
1: Did it mean earlier on when you just had horses that the whole pace of life was much quieter, more relaxed?
2: Well, we had a very quiet life, excepting for our local dance, and we used to go fortnightly to the Newry Hall dances and any big special function around Yurunga or no Fern Mount or anywhere like that. That's all we really looked forward to. We made all our own fun, and being a household where there was plenty of music, we always had visitors, and moonlight nights we'd get out and play drop the handkerchief and twos and threes and games that the kids of the day wouldn't even have heard of.
1: So there was a lot of entertainment within families. You didn't have to go out for it.
2: No, we used the music and we'd dance round verandas, right round. We'd dance round the verandas and always had visitors, you know, frequently. And so we were never lonely. We made our own fun.
1: What's the best thing you think that's happened for women, like over your lifespan?
2: Oh, well, conveniences and electric conveniences and more social life for ladies.
1: There wasn't much that you could go to.
2: No, not living out in the country on a dairy farm. You only had your daily routines and the town, if it was a doctor or a dentist, where there was a large family and only a sulky to go in. As I say, we had our dances and our fun around the home, and other than that, we sort of didn't know anything about the world.
1: Was that a good thing?
2: Well, I hadn't travelled until later in life, and then I had two lovely trips around the world. My husband and I travelled a lot, almost every state in Australia. So we had really good times in later life, which the poor elderly ladies never ever heard of.
1: Your mother wouldn't have been amazed if she'd known that you would be able to do all those things.
2: I would think so, because she was born in Bellingen and lived in this district all her life, and I think to Sydney, or maybe out the Glen Innes, or Queensland would be the furthest you would have ever travelled in her life.
0: You have been listening to Bellingen's Voices of the 20th Century, a local history project brought to you by 2BBB FM. This work has been assisted with funds received from the New South Wales Centenary of Federation Committee.

0: The first ciggy was the one I was always stinging for the most. 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Although it's hard, they're always there for a yarn, and I'm almost 3 months smoke-free now.
1: Beat cravings one at a time. 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
1: Hand me another beer, okay?
2: You driving on?
1: Yeah, but I'll be right.
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1: Good afternoon. I'm Shannon Kirkwood. Australia has recorded a confirmed third case of the deadly H5N1 bird flu as one Pacific nation halts poultry and egg imports. Agriculture Minister Julie Collins says the positive result is from a petrel in Western Australia. She says South Australia has also one suspected case, but has reiterated there is no indication of widespread infection.
2: At this stage, there is no evidence of any mass mortalities. There is also currently no evidence of infection in poultry or in our agricultural production system, and there continues to be a low risk to human health.
1: While Papua New Guinea's National Agriculture and Quarantine Inspection Authority has advised of the suspension of all poultry products imported from Australia. The Treasurer has welcomed what is being described as a mixed consumer price report. The Australian Bureau of Statistics Consumer Price Index data for May has fallen to 4% seasonally adjusted. That's down from 4.2% in April. Trimmed mean inflation, which the Reserve Bank prefers to look at when considering interest rates, has risen to 3.6%. Jim Chalmers says the Australian economy is tracking fairly well.
3: It's also worth remembering that in the most recent numbers, we've seen inflation tick up in the US and in Canada and in Europe, but it has come down again in the Australian economy.
1: In Western Australia, a pilot has died after a light plane crash north of Northam in the state's wheat belt. Authorities say there was only one person on board the plane. New figures show overweight and obesity is impacting more Australians. Laura Devoy has the story.
4: According to the Australian Institute of Health and Welfare, around two-thirds of Australian adults and one-quarter of children were living with overweight or obesity. The rates in adults increased from 56% in 1995 to 67% in 2017-18, but remained stable in the following 4 years. Overweight and obesity has become the leading risk factor contributing to ill health and death in Australia, having overtaken tobacco. Institute spokeswoman Amy Young says a whole-of-system approach, including healthier environments and improved access to care, is critical to reversing current trends.
1: Disability Advocacy Network Australia says additional time for an inquiry into the NDIS bill will only be useful if the issues are fixed. Under a deal reached between the Greens and the Albanese government, a Senate inquiry will have an additional 8 weeks to look into the proposed overhaul of the NDIS. The network says the disability community does not need the bill explained again, and the government needs to listen to the concerns raised about why the cuts would cause harm. Monuments in Paris are operating on reduced hours amid a heatwave. Yesterday was France's hottest day since 1947, with the average of daytime and nighttime temperatures across 30 stations reaching 29.8 degrees Celsius. Elsewhere, Britain, Italy and Spain have all issued red alerts and health warnings as a result of the heatwave. To sport now, North Melbourne coach Alistair Clarkson says his players are aware of the consequences when it comes to criticism of the AFL. Midfielder Jai Simpkin has been handed an official warning by the AFL after he called the league and match review officer laughable for a ban handed to teammate Paul Curtis. And in netball, Melbourne Vixen skipper Kate Maloney says she's confident her side can bounce back from some poor form in time for Saturday night's preliminary final against West Coast. The reigning Super Netball champions have lost their last four matches. The winner of Saturday's match will play the Thunderbirds in the grand final.
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1: Hello, so this is Kelly Small here reporting for 2 Triple B at the Bellingen Fireworks. And who is joining me? What's your name, please?
2: Primrose.
3: Annabelle.
1: Hi, Primrose and Annabelle. And are you having fun tonight?
2: Yeah. Positive.
1: And can you tell some of the people who aren't here what you're wearing around your neck?
2: Glow sticks.
1: Yeah.
2: I can confirm they are an object named glow sticks.
1: Fantastic. What songs did you guys request tonight at the 2BBB Disco?
3: Golden from K-Pop Demon Hunters.
2: None.
1: Can you tell me about K-Pop Demon Hunters?
3: It's a show about, like, they're like K-pop singers and they slay demons and save the world.
1: Slay demons and save the world. I love it. I've seen a little bit. They've got pretty cool hair. What do you think?
3: It's awesome.
1: Yeah, and their outfits are pretty amazing.
3: Positive.
1: Yeah. Positive.
3: Awesome.
1: So are you two looking forward to the fireworks?
3: Yes.
2: Positive.
1: Have you been to the fireworks before?
3: Yeah, a few times.
1: Yes. So what's your favourite thing about the Lions fireworks?
3: Glow sticks?
1: What's your favourite thing?
2: That the grass is squishy.
1: That the grass is squishy?
3: I didn't like that.
4: Yeah, I know.
1: We have got squishy grass, but we've got cool music, and we've got bubbles, and we've got dancing, and we're having a great time. Would you concur, girls? You having fun?
3: Yes, definitely.
2: Yes, queen!
1: I love it. Thank you so much, girls.
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0: 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Everything from the 12-string bliss of the Birds to the three-guitar attack of Rolling Blackout Coastal Fever chimes will connect the dots between the essential music of now and what came before, the inspiration for those Rickenbackers ringing.
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1: Good afternoon. I'm Shannon Kirkwood. Australia has recorded a confirmed third case of the deadly H5N1 bird flu as one Pacific nation halts poultry and egg imports. Agriculture Minister Julie Collins says the positive result is from a petrel in Western Australia. She says South Australia has also one suspected case, but has reiterated there is no indication of widespread infection.
2: At this stage, there is no evidence of any mass mortalities. There is also currently no evidence of infection in poultry or in our agricultural production system, and there continues to be a low risk to human health.
1: While Papua New Guinea's National Agriculture and Quarantine Inspection Authority has advised of the suspension of all poultry products imported from Australia. The Treasurer has welcomed what is being described as a mixed consumer price report. The Australian Bureau of Statistics Consumer Price Index data for May has fallen to 4% seasonally adjusted. That's down from 4.2% in April. Trimmed mean inflation, which the Reserve Bank prefers to look at when considering interest rates, has risen to 3.6%. Jim Chalmers says the Australian economy is tracking fairly well.
3: It's also worth remembering that in the most recent numbers, we've seen inflation tick up in the US and in Canada and in Europe, but it has come down again in the Australian economy.
1: In Western Australia, a pilot has died after a light plane crash north of Northam in the state's wheat belt. Authorities say there was only one person on board the plane. New figures show overweight and obesity is impacting more Australians. Laura Devoy has the story.
4: According to the Australian Institute of Health and Welfare, around two-thirds of Australian adults and one-quarter of children were living with overweight or obesity. The rates in adults increased from 56% in 1995 to 67% in 2017-18, but remained stable in the following 4 years. Overweight and obesity has become the leading risk factor contributing to ill health and death in Australia, having overtaken tobacco. Institute spokeswoman Amy Young says a whole-of-system approach, including healthier environments and improved access to care, is critical to reversing current trends.
1: Disability Advocacy Network Australia says additional time for an inquiry into the NDIS bill will only be useful if the issues are fixed. Under a deal reached between the Greens and the Albanese government, a Senate inquiry will have an additional 8 weeks to look into the proposed overhaul of the NDIS. The network says the disability community does not need the bill explained again, and the government needs to listen to the concerns raised about why the cuts would cause harm. Monuments in Paris are operating on reduced hours amid a heatwave. Yesterday was France's hottest day since 1947, with the average of daytime and nighttime temperatures across 30 stations reaching 29.8 degrees Celsius. Elsewhere, Britain, Italy and Spain have all issued red alerts and health warnings as a result of the heatwave. To sport now, North Melbourne coach Alistair Clarkson says his players are aware of the consequences when it comes to criticism of the AFL. Midfielder Jai Simpkin has been handed an official warning by the AFL after he called the league and match review officer laughable for a ban handed to teammate Paul Curtis. And in netball, Melbourne Vixen skipper Kate Maloney says she's confident her side can bounce back from some poor form in time for Saturday night's preliminary final against West Coast. The reigning Super Netball champions have lost their last four matches. The winner of Saturday's match will play the Thunderbirds in the grand final.
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0: Hello and welcome to Cinemascape, your show on the radio about the movies. This week, as always, we have three new films to review. First, we get freaked out by the Aussie supernatural horror romance, Leviticus. Then, we steal from the rich and give to the poor in The Death of Robin Hood, starring Hugh Jackman. And finally, we have a close encounter of the third kind in Steven Spielberg's Disclosure Day. You're listening to Cinemascape. Hello, welcome to the show. My name is David Michael Brown, and today I am joined by Louis Odeau. How are you going, Louis?
1: Hey, good. How are you?
0: Very good indeed. And Ben Tranter-Brown. How are you today, Ben?
2: I'm very well, thank you.
0: Excellent. Welcome to the show, both of you. And we're going to kick things off, Ben, with an Aussie horror film. I mean, horror is quite en vogue at the moment.
2: Yes, it very much is. This is another new Australian horror film, this time from another first-time feature film director, Adrian Chiarella, who's previously worked in TV. He's also made a couple of short films. Leviticus initially premiered earlier this year at the Sundance Film Festival to some really great reviews. That's the first time I read about it. And perhaps most impressively, it was picked up by the independent film production company Neon for backing globally, which is pretty impressive considering that they are currently on a run of continuous Palme d'Or winners at Cannes. And speaking of competitions, Leviticus also played in competition at the recently completed Sydney Film Festival just under 2 weeks ago. I think a couple of members of the Cinemascape team were there.
0: Oh, we could have been there, yes.
2: and it received a really, really rapturous reception, a really wonderful reception. So the film is set in an unnamed industrial town somewhere in southeastern Australia, where two teenage boys, Name, played by Joe Bird, and Ryan, played by Stacey Clausen, are slowly coming to realise a nascent mutual attraction to one another. Name has recently moved to the town with his devoutly Christian mother, Arlene, played by Mia Wasikowska, who has joined the congregation of local preacher Rod, played by Ewan Leslie. Like most denominations under the umbrella of Christianity, Rod's group takes a dim, if not outright hostile, view of non-heteronormative attraction. When such attraction comes to light, as it ultimately does with Name, Ryan, and another boy, Rod's son Hunter, played by Jeremy Blewett, the group calls upon a man known in the film only as the Deliverance Healer. He's played by Nicholas Hope. The job of the Deliverance Healer is to permanently snuff out undesirable attractions, and following the healer's efforts, which are carried out by way of a bizarre, really creepy ceremony, the recipient of those efforts will then find themselves constantly tracked by a sinister, violent entity that appears in the form of the person to whom the recipient is most attracted. So, look, we touched on it. It seems trite, if not redundant, to make the observation that horror is going through a moment. And Australian horror, especially going back to Talk to Me, which incidentally also had Joe Bird in it. The genre itself, and especially lower, if not indie budget, conceptually specific horror, is having a real, like, it's time in the sun.
0: It is now, yes.
2: When you have films like Backrooms and Obsession topping the box office, like, globally. So onto this, like, saturated global stage comes a homegrown horror film like Leviticus. And I reckon Leviticus can stand proudly amongst the current global batch of top-level horror films. And I remember fairly recently there being a whole bunch of horror films where the ultimate explanation for everything is either Satanists, witches, or Satan-worshipping witches. So in that sense, it's kind of different and fresh that the ultimate explanation for everything in Leviticus is simply old-fashioned, and I must emphasize, old-fashioned religious hatred and bigotry. For people in the LGBTQIA community, while certain things have got better, it shouldn't be controversial to observe that things have not always been easy for the community. For some people, there hasn't been the same progression as there have been for others. And in some areas, we're now seeing regression, such as in trans rights. So the concept that is put forward by this film, the religious-based weaponizing of a queer person's desire against themselves, was really effective, if not outright distressing, for me as a member of that community. queer people can already go through so much questioning of themselves as they come to an understanding of themselves, particularly in their teenage years. And now in this film's world, they also have to question their reality, to question whether the person they desire is actually something actively wanting to cause them harm.
0: I thought that was such a fantastic idea, the fact that, you know, when you approach the person you love, you have no idea which version, precisely, if it's the real one, or one that wants to kill you.
2: Yeah, and the film makes it
0: really well played in the film.
2: Yeah, it makes those moments really effective and puts you as an audience member on the edge of your seat. And look, I think the idea of any inalienable part of a person being weaponized against them should make anyone uneasy, regardless of where you place on the spectrum of sexuality. Anyway, Leviticus, it's not a jump scare horror film. It's a horror film atmosphere, and feeling. It's creepy. It's dread, and it's really, really well done.
0: And I think also setting it in rural Australia.
2: Yeah,
0: when you have that kind of persecution and bigotry and just that kind of, if it's not what we think is normal, then we don't like it. So sending it there, I think, was a really clever move.
1: And
0: as well,
1: also, you have nowhere to go. Like, if you're not accepting in a small town, you have nowhere to go.
0: Because this is a small town.
1: Yeah.
2: No, it heightens everything. But I think the thing that makes this film are the performances in the film. Mm. Like, across the board, they're really, really wonderful. And I remember finding Joe Bird's performance in Talk to Me pretty astonishing at the time, but I think he crushes the role of Naeem in Leviticus, as does Stacey Clausen as Ryan. It's up to the two of them to have not just the terror that sells the fear, which they both absolutely do have, but also the initial chemistry that sells the attraction that makes the ultimate terror all the more impactful and devastating. And it's that chemistry that I think is the film's true secret weapon, and the thing that sticks in my mind the most about my watching of Leviticus. Mia Wasikowska also puts in a really chilling performance as a woman whose maternal proclivities have been poisoned to rot by her unshakable faith. And it was also really cool to see Bad Boy Bobby himself.
0: That's great casting.
2: Nicholas Hoult appear as a healer who appears to have a fundamental, if not fundamentalist, misunderstanding of what healing actually entails.
0: So, Ben, it sounds like you very much enjoyed this. What score are we going to give Leviticus out of 5?
2: I'm going to give it 4 out of 5.
0: That's 4 out of 5 for Leviticus. We're going to be back after a piece of music. Today we're going to be listening to a few pieces of soundtrack work by John Williams in tribute to his score on Steven Spielberg's Disclosure Day. So this is the part of the end credit from Close Encounters of the Third Kind.

0: You're listening to CinemaScape. Welcome back, everyone. You would have just heard my review of Leviticus, which I gave four out of five stars to. Dave, we're now going to hear your review of The Death of Robin Hood.
1: Yes, The Death of Robin Hood. Robin Hood, the man who steals from the rich and gives to the poor. We've had a fair few versions of Robin Hood over the years. I'm sure Errol Flynn was in there pretty early on, and
2: the Walt Disney
1: Of Walt Disney had a Walt Disney cartoon when he's played. It was a fox, wasn't it? And then look, we've had Kevin Costner in Robin Hood, Prince of Thieves. Russell Crowe in Ridley Scott's frankly terrible Robin Hood. Sean Connery was a fantastic Robin in Robin and Marian, opposite Audrey Hepburn.
0: Cary Elwes in Robin Hood, Men in Tights.
1: Men in Tights, yes. Good interjection. And one of my favourites, John Cleese in Terry Gilliam's Time Bandits, I think was a fantastic Robin Hood. But all of those had a distinct style. But this is possibly the most grim, ultra-violent and depressing version of Robin Hood we have seen yet.
0: Wow.
1: And that's despite the fact that Robin Hood is played by Australia's favourite all-singing, all-dancing, movie matinee idol, Mr. Hugh Jackman.
0: Yeah.
1: Who has never looked this rough, grizzled, like he's got a massive, really impressive beard, long grey hair. His body is battled and bruised, covered in scars. Like he is looking rough. He is a Robin Hood who has lived the life and is now looking back at it. And I think that's the point of this Robin Hood. It's written and directed by Michael Sanofsky, who gave us a brilliant Pig a few years back, starring Nicolas Cage. He directed the last installment thus far of the Quiet Place franchise, Quiet Place Day One. And this is his revisionist take on the legend, which also stars Jodie Comer, Bill Skarsgård, and Murray Bartlett. Oh, and Noah Jupe, who I've always liked ever since Wonder, and I've really enjoyed his kind of career progression.
0: And
1: it's a great little role for him. But yes, this is, we find Robin Hood, he's grappling with his violent past. And when we meet him, he's like injured after battle. You know, he's reached this point when he's killed so many people that every single person he meets, he's no idea if now generations of people, generations of people he's killed are out for revenge. Like when we first meet him, he's lying on his beautiful mountainside, and this young girl comes up to him and tries to stab him, and he has to kill her.
0: Christ.
1: Like he just leaves this like trail of corpses behind him.
0: But he was giving to the poor. Doesn't he got to?
1: I think that heroic Robin Hood is long gone in this.
2: So
1: it's almost like a film in two parts. So the first part is him reaching, like he's pretty world weary by this point where we meet him, but reaching a point when he kind of steps away. So the first half is just still him fighting and battling to stay alive, reach and trying to find somewhere where he can just, I guess, step back.
2: Very graphically.
1: And it's so, I can't remember a film this violent in years, and he doesn't care who he kills, kids.
2: Also some people leaving the cinema.
1: Really, really strong. So definitely not for the squeamish for this, but then it does develop into more of a meditative look at life. When he does, eventually, he's really critically injured in his final battle when he's trying to save Little John, who's played by Bill Skarsgård, and he's taken up in this remote priory and is nursed back to health by Sister Brigid, played by Jodie Comer. And this is where he kind of begins this kind of arc, redemptive arc, to try and find some form of hope and meaning to the blood and the carnage of his life. And that's the basic gist of it. It's pretty intense. It really is. Even the quieter moments. But I think Hugh Jackman was excellent in this. I can't recall a film.
0: He's not an actor who has a particular vein of darkness about him. He's usually bright, happy.
1: Yeah, exactly. He goes for more of the kind of, for want of a better word, like the happy clappy performances. He was, and you know, as some would say in Aussie kind of terms, he's a good-looking rooster, you know, and he plays on his good looks and his charm. He's obviously, the camera loves him.
0: Yeah.
1: And in this, he's just literally kicking back against everything, fighting against, I guess, what everyone's idea of what Hugh Jackman is and also what everyone's idea of who Robin Hood is.
0: Yeah.
1: And it, look, this is beautifully shot, despite the fact it's a really ugly film. The locations are just stunning. There's a beautiful score by Jim Geddy. As said, Jackman and his beard are absolutely fantastic. Another Aussie, Murray Bartlett, is in this. And he's actually, also, Bill Skarsgård is almost unrecognisable.
2: Yeah, no, couldn't recognise.
1: But then Murray Bartlett is completely 100% unrecognisable. Yeah. Playing someone dealing with leprosy, which kind of, there aren't many films out there which deal with leprosy, and that shows you another level of how dire things are getting for Robin when he's hanging out with a leper. So it is relentlessly grim and almost oppressively violent. It's one of those films which is kind of almost traumatic to sit through.
0: Yeah.
1: It's such a grueling experience. But by the end of it, I found it incredibly rewarding. Like,
0: oh, great.
1: It had so much going for it. But I could see if people didn't like it, it'd be like, yeah, okay, that's fine. Because it is so full on.
2: I think that's what happened to that's what happened to me. Like, I wasn't expecting this kind of gory from the beginning, from the first seconds of this movie. I was expecting more Sean Connery, Robin Hood.
1: Mm.
2: So that's why it really put me off. Like, I was like, what's going on?
1: Yeah, I mean, and I think,
2: and is it actually Robin Hood or is it someone else?
1: Mm.
2: So I wasn't even sure who was these characters and why he was there. So. Mm.
0: Well, we've seen so many like heroic portrayals of Robin Hood over the past century. I mean, it's not necessarily a bad thing that someone is doing something different. And what is the logical conclusion of a life of violence, even if you're, you know, committing violence for noble reasons? So I think this takes an interesting tack.
1: And it asks some really interesting questions, and it puts, I think, the cast and the audience through a lot.
0: Yeah.
1: But I think ultimately this, incredibly rewarding. I said definitely not for the squeamish or easily offended, but and also seeing it on the big screen. I think seeing it at the cinema, you're going to get a lot from
2: for this. For the landscape.
1: The landscapes especially.
0: Mm. Okay. So, David, sounds like that you enjoyed this film quite a lot. How many stars would you give it?
1: I'm going to give it 4 out of 5. I thought, I think it's going to be a high-scoring show. I love seeing Hugh Jackman in this kind of role. It's just really, really interesting.
0: Fantastic. That's 4 stars for The Death of Robin Hood. We'll be back after some more John Williams.
1: Yes, we're going to listen to a piece of music from the E.T. soundtrack.

0: Hello, welcome back to the show. That was John Williams with a piece of music from his beautiful score to E.T., a certain science fiction film directed by Mr. Steven Spielberg. And now, Louis, we're going to speak about another science fiction film directed by Steven Spielberg.
1: Yes. Yeah, another collaboration of John Williams and Spielberg. Are we going to consider these three, E.T., Close Encounter of the Third Kind, and this one as a trilogy of Alien?
0: I think we can.
1: Yeah, I think we can start it here first.
0: Yes, let's start this going.
1: Maybe a different take more and more, but if we can start rewatching this one as a trilogy, I think that's going to be a good start.
2: Okay.
1: Spielberg is coming back to the sci-fi kind of movies, and he's asking, like, what about if you found out that alien exists, but what would be beneficial for the humanity to know that they actually exist, or do they need to know, or do we deserve to know or not? And I think that's the big take of this one. So we're following Dr. Danny Kellner, who's the cybersecurity engineer, who's working for a big company called Wardex. They know for a long time, for 70 years, that's an extraterrestrial life exists and trying to hide that from humanity. And Danny Kellner, so George O'Connor, decided to reveal to the world what he knows. And we're also following Margaret Fairchild, who's a meteorologist. And she starts speaking alien language. So
2: I've seen that in the trailer, and it looks absolutely bizarre.
1: It's very weird. And she starts speaking other language like Korean and stuff like that. And she doesn't know what's going on. And like, it starts from the beginning. It never stops. Like, they're rushing and trying to escape from something. And they're all being followed by Colin Firth, who's the CEO of this Wardex company, and trying to stop them. So these two people that doesn't know each other but have a similar face are going to meet and trying to save the world, or trying to tell the world what's really existing in the world. And yeah, so I think Spielberg is coming back to his root on what he does the best, which is action scenes, theory, or not conspiracy, but almost like that.
0: Yeah.
1: Showing what we all think, because obviously something exists in the universe, maybe not in the same form as human, like we see in Close Encounter or even this one, but something exists, and we have to find out what.
0: What do you think of Emily Blunt in this? I mean, I thought she was fantastic.
1: Oh, she's amazing. Mm. She's really, really, really good. Like the way she's finding out her power, or what she can do. She can be funny. She can be dramatic. I think she's great on that.
2: Is it a case of her character having some kind of connection to the extraterrestrial forces, or?
1: Yeah, of some kind. Maybe we can't reveal everything.
2: Mm. Fair enough.
1: Yes, they're connected to something. Something happened to them.
0: But, I mean, like you said, and I agree, it does kind of hark back to earlier films. I think Close Encounters, I mean, it's a very different film to Close Encounters.
1: Yeah.
0: But it has that kind of slow character development and that drip feed of information as they're trying to find out themselves.
1: Yeah, definitely it's closer. I think it's closer to the Close Encounter than E.T. E.T. was more a kid movie, like how you interact with someone, a new friend that you just met. Close Encounter was more like, okay, we have a message, we receive a message, we don't know how to interpret it, and we know something is happening, but in Close Encounter, it was more a relationship between the government and some individuals to find out the truth. In this one, it's more a competition or a fight between the government and the individuals to tell the truth or not.
0: What did you think of the ending without revealing?
1: Okay.
0: But it was pretty powerful stuff, wasn't it?
1: I think that's a very, very powerful description of, like, yeah, we can't really reveal much. But it's a slow burner on... I even thought it was close to Christopher Nolan, how he built his movies, or the enigma of what's going on. At some points, I was like, oh my God, it's too much to understand.
2: Yeah.
1: but at least Steven Spielberg can close his movie. Mm-hmm. He can close like what he wants to reveal. And it did that in a beautiful, way, with the best music as well.
0: So Louis, out of 5 for Disclosure Day.
1: And I think this show is going to have 4 all across the board. So 4 stars.
0: 4 stars out of 5 for Disclosure Day. We're going to listen to a piece of more of the work of John Williams. Mm-hmm. Aptly, this is a track from the Disclosure soundtrack. This is a track called Listen.

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Today, Ben Tranter Brown gave Leviticus 4 out of 5. I, David Michael Brown, gave The Death of Robin Hood 4 out of 5. And Louis Odeau just gave Disclosure Day 4 out of 5. Thanks to Ben and Louis for joining me today, and thanks to Eastside FM, where we record the show every week. We acknowledge the Gadigal people of the Eora Nation on whose land we meet, and the traditional custodians of country throughout Australia and their connection to land, sea and community. CinemaScape is broadcast across Australia via the Community Radio Network. You've been listening to CinemaScape, and until next time, enjoy your movies.

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3: Welcome to Wellbeing. I'm your host, Guy Murphy. Today, my guest is University of Newcastle alumni and medical director of Newcastle-based organisation Sleep Medicine, Dr. Antonio Ambrighetti. Thank you for joining me on the show today, Antonio.
4: Thank you for having me.
3: Not a problem. So to start us off, how closely linked are sleep quality and mental health in your clinical experience?
4: Well, both are very strictly linked. Virtually, you can't have mental health illness without sleep disturbances, and often sleep disturbances predate mental health problem. And the reason for this is that the area of the brain that regulate sleep and wake and emotions is very strictly linked. And I must make the point that we talk about sleep and wake, meaning there's only one function. Often people say, what can I do at bedtime? And the answer is, you can do many things, but what you do during the day is as important to sleep as vice versa.
3: Right, okay. And what are some important things that we can do during the day?
4: Well, during the day is when you have experience, contact with other people, where your emotions need to come to the fore, because if you have, say, past trauma or issue at the time, a work or personal issue, those kinds of emotions will affect sleep. And by the same token, if you don't sleep well, you don't function well during the day. But it's a bilateral relationship. It's like one coin, two facets.
3: And what are some warning signs that suggest that poor sleep is starting to affect someone's emotional well-being?
4: Well, what we know and what has been well established is that, for example, if you have insomnia, or be it difficulties falling asleep or difficult stay asleep, it can predate even up to 12 months episode of or clinical depression. So the person will find himself or herself awake at 3 o'clock in the morning and then not being able to fall asleep again, or not on and off until the lights come on. Often that is a sign that there could be some emotional health issue in the background. And that can be even months before a clinical depression manifests itself.
3: That's really interesting. So do you think that, you know, does poor sleep generally, you know, is that a precursor to mental health issues like depression and so on, or is it the other way around? Is depression a precursor, or can it work in both different in both ways?
4: They're both correct. Okay, so lots of people who don't sleep well then develop depression. People who are depressed don't sleep well. One reason is that in depression, hormone like cortisol, which is a kind of a wake hormone, a stress hormone, are very high at nighttime, and they tend to wake the person up. If you take the example of, say, shift workers, for example, who are chronically sleep deprived, they have an increased risk of depression, increased risk of cardiovascular problem, increased risk of interpersonal problems such as family separation and so forth. So sleep and emotional issue are strictly linked.
3: Yeah, interesting. Moving on, one of the services that your organisation offers is investigating abnormal behaviour during sleep. Can you please explain the causes for things like sleepwalking and acting out dreams?
4: Yes, So the the acting out dream, which technically is called REM sleep behavior disorder, tend to occur mostly after the age of 50, more commonly men, and it's a condition where normally when we are in REM, in rapid eye movement, the muscles go paralyzed because that's why we don't act out dreams. But as we get older, particularly if there is a family history or neurodegenerative conditions such as dementia or Parkinson's disease, in some people, the muscles don't go floppy when we are dreaming. So the person act out dreams. Sometimes they can swing their arm and hit the bedside partner. Sometimes they can jump off the bed and cause significant injury. So the reason why people act out dreams, which is more common after the age of 50, is because the normal mechanism whereby the muscle go floppy during dreaming doesn't happen. And there is a genetic predisposition, but also certain medication like all the antidepressants can make it more likely to occur. With sleepwalking or sleep talking is slightly different. It's very common in childhood, almost up to 17-18% of children can do that. And then after the puberty, they improve. And that is due to the fact that the boundaries between being awake and being asleep are not sharp. So they are overlapping period whereby the brain is asleep, but the body is not. So people can have a simple sleepwalking, such as sitting up in bed, looking around and go back to sleep, or complex sleepwalking, where the person get out of bed, go to the kitchen. Sometimes there are well-documented cases where the person can get out of the house, go into the car, and drive while basically not being fully conscious. And it's due to the fact that there is an overlap between being awake and being asleep, and there is a genetic predisposition. So if you have both parents who are sleepwalkers, you have an 80% chance of sleepwalking. And the most important trigger is lack of sleep. If you are sleep deprived, you tend to do this more.
3: So you mentioned men over 50 specifically.
4: More common in men. And more common if you have a family history or condition like Alzheimer's disease or Parkinson's disease, what we normally call neurodegenerative condition. Now, that is an important thing because often people come and are concerned, saying, will I develop dementia, will I develop Parkinson's disease? Well, it is a possibility, but need not to be. So the condition cannot be cured, can only be treated, and we have effective way of treating it. Probably the most effective medication we have is called clonazepam, but sometimes we use melatonin in high dose for the acting out dreams.
3: Okay. But what is it about men over 50 that, you know, why are these sort of predisposing factors to that sort of thing?
4: It is a kind of an aging process, right? As we get older, most of our function are not up to scratch. And particularly men, obviously there is a genetic predisposition. And as you get older, these mechanisms which are normally don't allow us to act out dreams because the muscles go paralyzed, don't function anymore. And the biological reason is obviously not clear, but we know the medication, like all the antidepressants, can make it worse.
3: And we've spoken a little bit about depression already, but can chronic insomnia contribute to anxiety as well? And how do you approach treatment when both anxiety and depression are present?
4: Yes, that's an interesting question. So the answer is yes. Insomnia can lead to poor daytime functioning. Sorry. And therefore, that can lead to depressed mood, irritability, and in people who are anxious, increase their anxiety. Now, for a long time, if you're going back 20, 30 years, the idea was don't worry much about sleep. Once you treat the depression, once you treat the anxiety, sleep will improve. And the answer clearly is not, meaning that someone can have a successful management of the depression, but the sleep disturbance persists. So when you're dealing with this kind of combination, you need to treat the depression and the sleep problem. And usually nowadays we tend to use cognitive behavioral therapy, which can be useful for the depression, and cognitive behavioral therapy for insomnia, also very successful. Plus, sometimes we have to use medication.
3: What are some of the most common misconceptions people have about sleep and mental health?
4: Well, in my experience, the majority of people come and say to me, what can I do at bedtime in order to sleep better? Because if I sleep better, I function better during the day. That's the way people see the issue. The issue in reality is a 50-50. So I can explain what they can do at bedtime to try to improve the quality of sleep. But what they do from 8 a.m. until 8 p.m. is just as valuable. If we don't address the daytime, bedtime changes are not very effective. So often people are looking for something to be done at bedtime. But I try to switch the focus, not just bedtime, but also daytime. So if you are a person who is in a job who is unsatisfactory, there is bullying at work, if there are interpersonal issues, if there is family issue, those issues have to be addressed, because otherwise the sleep quality will not improve. So it's a two-way road, bedtime, daytime. And often people instead say, oh, no, I want something in order to sleep better at night. And I can explain what can be done, but I emphasize that review of what's happened during the day is paramount.
3: You're listening to Wellbeing. My guest today is Dr. Antonio Ambrighetti, Medical Director of Newcastle-based organization Sleep Medicine. So, you know, are there any things that we can do regularly that you can think of? Like, you know, you mentioned obviously dealing with things like interpersonal struggles and family troubles and that sort of thing. But in more general, you know, more broadly, what are some things that we can do throughout the day to make sure that we're in the right frame of mind to set ourselves up for a good sleep?
4: So I normally refer to either psychology or psychiatrist or the family doctor. But the important thing is that if there is an issue during the day, the person needs to be mindful of how painful the situation is. Let's say you have a breakdown in a family situation. It's extremely painful emotionally. The person needs to be able to acknowledge the painful emotions during the day, because if you try to repress it, then it'll come up at nighttime. Or if you're doing a job that you don't want to do, but you have to keep doing the job because of financial reason, you need to acknowledge that you are in a job that you don't like, or that you're bullied, and therefore it's important that those emotions come out during the day, because if they don't come out during the day, if you don't acknowledge them, they'll come up at nighttime and they disturb your sleep. And then the person is not sleeping well, so is not functioning well during the day. So that lead to a depressed mood, irritability, and so forth.
3: Right. It sounds to me, though, that could be quite difficult for someone who, you know, for instance, has like medically resistant depression or something. Like, what say a person...
4: Absolutely.
3: Yeah, so let's say a person who is experiencing those problems, you know, they do address it during the day, but then it just, you know, it bothers them so much, or it's such a reoccurring issue for them that it comes up at night time as well.
4: Yes, but let me give you an example.
3: It's to me, though, that could be quite difficult for someone who, you know, for instance, has like medically resistant depression or something. Like, what say a person...
4: Absolutely.
3: Yeah, so let's say a person who is experiencing those problems, you know, they do address it during the day, but then it just, you know, it bothers them so much.

0: increased sleepiness tendency, right? And we know that, for example, in the case you mentioned, medication-resistant insomnia, depression, the use of stimulant medication during the day, medication like Ritalin or Modafinil, that allow the person to be more alert, improve then during the day, then sleep time become of better quality. So it's very important that there's an example of how improving the function during the day by the use of medication like Modafinil or Ritalin, which they are commonly used by psychiatrists in drug-resistant depression, improve the nighttime.
1: Interesting. So taking a stimulant medication like Ritalin or Modafinil can actually lead to improved sleep.
0: Improved daytime functioning, yeah. And doing so improve nighttime, yes.
1: Okay, that's really interesting. And so moving on, how does poor sleep affect the body's ability to recover from illness or injury?
0: Because the same part of the brain which affect sleep and wake affect emotions, the hypothalamus, the amygdala that you probably have heard of, also coordinate the immune system. So, for example, we don't do it in human, of course, but in animal, if you sleep deprive an animal for 72 hours, they often die. They become progressively sicker with ulceration in their fur, and then they die. So when you are sleep deprived, your immune system is depressed, and therefore that leads to more susceptibility, more likely to get infection.
1: Right. So it's simply just it's a lack of rest and function of those immune.
0: Yeah, lack of sleep lead to a depression in the immune system.
1: Okay, and let's have a little bit of a chat about sleep apnea, because that's another thing that you are quite well versed in. So how does sleep apnea affect overall quality of life beyond simply feeling tired?
0: Well, first of all, sleep apnea is not really one condition, but there are a degree of severity. Okay, when you look at sleep apnea, often people focus on how many times per hour the person stops breathing. That probably not the most important parameter. The most important parameter is how low the oxygen goes when the person stops breathing. So when that happens, not only the person's sleep is broken, therefore they feel tired in the morning, but it also increases cardiovascular and metabolic risk. So people who have sleep apnea often have increased risk of type 2 diabetes, have an increased risk of high blood pressure, increased risk of heart attack and stroke. So beyond fragmentation of sleep, which lead to waking up in the morning feeling tired, there's also increased medical risk quite broadly.
1: Okay, interesting. Are you seeing more sleep problems in younger people than when you first started practicing?
0: Yes, that's happening because what we see in younger people is what we call circadian rhythm problem or body clock problem. So because of our society, the way we live, we see people, that particularly young people, who are unable to fall asleep before midnight, sometimes 1 o'clock, sometimes 2 o'clock. And that has to do with the body clock, meaning there is a popular say that goes that you can be willing to go to bed, but you can't will to fall asleep. We fall asleep only when our body physiology is ready to fall asleep. And as you probably know, there are people who are early to bed, early to rise, and people who are late to bed and late to rise. Now, when we go through puberty, the body clock becomes later and later and later. And sometimes there are people who can't fall asleep until 2 o'clock, 3 o'clock. And that creates a massive problem, because if you're a student and you don't fall asleep until 1 o'clock and you have to get up at 7, you will be constantly sleep deprived. So when you go to school, you're basically not fully awake until midday. Then there is recess, and then there's very little left. So in a younger population, say early teenager, late teenager, sometime early 20s, we see lots of people with a body clock problem. Because let's say you are, 18 years old who

0: normally don't doesn't fall asleep until 1 o'clock, there's no point in going to bed at 9 p.m. because you'll be there twisting your finger, getting more and more angry because you want to fall asleep, but you're not able to fall asleep. You're falling asleep in not a willed action. So what we're seeing in younger people are body clock problem. We saw people who are affected by the use of recreational drugs. That's the most common nowadays.
1: And do you think that social media and phones and that sort of thing have to do with it, or is it mostly, you know, the rise of the use of recreational drugs, like you said?
0: Yeah, no, there is a question of physiology. As I said, as a child become a man or a woman, the body clock tend to be delayed past midnight. If also you are interacting socially with friends and texting and so forth, or for example, we see people who play a game with the West Coast of the United States until 3-4 o'clock in the morning. So that kind of behavior is incompatible with a normal day functioning. And of course, that is okay until you are a teenager, but when you start having to have a job, then you won't be able to cope. So there's a physiological issue plus current situation with telephone, texting, and so forth.
1: And my next question, you know, you mentioned earlier that people often ask you what's a good before bed routine, and that, you know, the things during the day are equally as important. But I do want to talk a little bit about what an ideal bedtime routine might look like. So could you explain that for us, please?
0: Sorry, say again the last bit.
1: Oh, I just wanted to ask, you know, what does an ideal bedtime routine look like?
0: Yeah, so first of all, you need to decide what kind of what we call chronotype, what kind of body clock you have, okay? The early people are people that by 9 o'clock, 9 p.m., they have to go to bed, right? Don't ask them to do anything because then they're unable to focus. And then by 6 o'clock in the morning, they're up and running in the house. The late people are the ones that can't fall asleep until about 11:30, 12 midnight. These are people that between 6 p.m. and midnight are very active, very productive. So first of all, you need to establish what kind of body clock you have. And as I said, for someone who's a late person to bed, there's no point in going to bed at 9 because you will be awake until 11:30. Second is important rule is regularity of your sleep and wake pattern. So if you are kind of person that go to bed one night at 11, another night at 9, the body clock become kind of jet lag, what we call social jet lag, right? The lack of regularity is an important issue. So the person should endeavor as much as possible to go to bed at the same time every night, get up at the same time in the morning, and expose themselves to bright light. When we say bright light, we refer to light outside in the shade. So the exposure to bright light in the morning is very important to regulate sleep and wake. So establish what kind of person you are. Are you an early to bed or late to bed? And then maintain a regular bedtime and regular get up time, including weekends. And if at all possible, try to expose yourself to 40 to 60 minutes of bright light, which is outside in the shade. So those are very important routine. Then if you are a busy person, sometimes people take home problem from work. The important thing would be to put a limit, meaning you think about these things, you write it down with a plan, and then you leave it. Because otherwise, if you keep thinking about issue of work or personal issue until you're falling asleep, that will affect your sleep. So one good practice is to even write it down in a diary, what the issues are, and you leave it until the following morning. So establish your body clock, maintain a regular bedtime, regular get-up time, including weekends, and light exposure is not very well understood, but very, very important.
1: Interesting. So 40 to 60 minutes of outdoor light per
0: Today,
1: day.
0: at the moment, sunrise is 10 to 7, I think. So if you had the possibility, I suppose have breakfast in the veranda, go for a walk for half an hour, 40 minutes. When we are in winter, like next month and so forth, just now, sometimes we lend our patient green blue light goggles. That's one other way to deliver light. And people say, I had to get up at 5:30. 5:30, there's no lights now. So in our service, we often use green blue light goggles to deliver light in the morning.
1: Interesting. Is it best for us to rest just after the sun's gone down and wake up with the sun, as our ancestors did for thousands of years, or does that not matter as much, and it's more imp
0: That's right. So our ancestors, they were going to bed with the light and getting up with the light, going to bed at dark and getting up with the light. However, that's not practical. Right? That's not practical in our society. So minimization of light at nighttime is important. Instead, exposure to bright light in the morning is also very important.
1: Yep.
0: So I would say that, as I said, it depends on the individual. And sometimes people say, but how much sleep do I need, right? The only answer to that question is having a week when you are on holiday, you're going to bed when your body is ready, getting up when you are ready. That will tell you what kind of routine your body would follow. And we know, for example, that we tend to wake up about 2 hours after the trough of the body temperature, which is usually around 4 o'clock in the morning. So the only way to know how much do I need to sleep, because you might be a person who needs 7 hours, or someone who needs 8 hours, someone who needs 6.5 hours. That kind of answer can only be determined by not having a particular demand to go to work, say 1 week holiday, and you go to bed when you're ready, you get up when you're ready, and that will tell you what kind of sleep pattern do you have.
1: Unfortunately, we've run out of time today. But that was really interesting. Thank you for coming on and sharing all those things with us. And it was lovely to talk to you.
0: You're welcome, and it's important that people like you educate people regarding sleep. It's very important.
1: Great. Well, I'm glad I can help with that.
0: Definitely.
1: All
0: Thank you
1: righty.
0: again.
1: Not a problem. Thank you very much, Antonio.
0: Thank you. Bye.
1: My guest today was Dr. Antonio Ambrighetti. Thank you again for joining us on the show. Thank you for listening. I'm Guy Murphy and all of
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